0: She started freshman year.
1: Within 2 weeks, she was ready to transfer. She wanted to transfer out of the school.
0: Wow.
1: And I told her no. I was like, look, we went through a whole process. You're going to stay here and we're going to figure it out. Like, this is life.

and onwards, leaves behind a very complicated legacy within Iraq. But I find that even those Iraqis who oppose the 2003 invasion, who may not support the U.S. military presence in Iraq, also believe that the U.S. is an important partner for Iraq. Even those Iraqi political leaders who are most aligned with Iran seek a strong partnership

0: did our parts.
1: The amount of nerves was way out of proportion to the level of skill, to be honest with you. Everybody got everything.
2: Heart rate is insane. Yeah.
1: Pia has 2 points. Donovan has 2 points. Nina has 2 points. It's a perfect game so far. Now we move on to our second round, and today we are playing Plus One. In this game, we're looking for two words.

0: head back to the ranch for a new season of Heartland.
1: Your dream comes true, but you have to lose something along the way.
0: Full of life struggles.
1: You love ranching.
2: But I also realize it might be time to let it go. What if Katie and Lindy don't want to be ranchers when they're older?

0: section because we are waiting for patients, pregnant women come for vaccine, some come for checkup, antenatal clinics. We are having a bright and sunny day here.
1: Yes, I was on the front line at that time. I work for my conscience to serve my country.

0: architecture, but the human rhythms of other places can be disorienting for me because I have gotten so attuned to the music and the heartbeat of Central Ohio. Also, Columbus feels like home to me because I've gotten to build what I think is a pretty robust community of people multi-generationally. And so in that way, I feel most clearly translated in Columbus. You know, people in Columbus, I think they're proud of the work I do, but they don't really define me by that. And I think that actually doesn't happen in most other places. I'm defined first by what I've produced, which is understandable. But in Columbus, I'm defined first by who I am because so many of those people have known me for years before I wrote anything. And so I think oftentimes that my sense of belonging is not necessarily tied to a geographic location. It's instead tied to the people who arrive to wherever I am and see me most clearly. I have a lot of gratitude for the fact that I get to read things in front of many, many, many more people now than I used to. But there is something about me that still loves that early sense of I'm reading in a room of 50 people and I'm not sure how they're going to react to work, right? That to me is not tied to any home in a literal sense. It's tied to what we can build collectively in a room, you know, on a stage or in an audience.
1: I want to go back to the beginning, if I may, and ask you just how you came to writing. What made it something that you were not just able to do, but something that you needed or wanted desperately to do?
0: Yeah, well, I started so much later, I think, than a lot of my peers. I wasn't very interested in writing growing up. I was very interested in reading, but not at all interested in writing. In my teens, in early 20s, I found the punk and hardcore scene in the early mid-2000s when it was kind of flourishing and having a moment. And at that point, every micro scene, geographically or what have you, had zines. That would, you know, now I think there's a beautiful revival of zine making. And I thought that it would be important to report on the movements of the scene I was in because these scenes were intertwined, you know, Columbus and Dayton and Detroit and Pittsburgh. And I remember one zine I got out of it was like a Detroit black punk zine, had like a scene report. It was just kind of the reports of what was going down in the interior universe of that scene. I thought, well, someone should do this where I am. And that's how I got into writing, because it was an act of service for the people I cared about to say, I know that you, reader, are not here where I am, but I would like to offer you a window into what's happening where I am. And so that it might be enticing enough for you to come see us. That was it. I didn't want a career out of writing. For me, it was just an act of service.
1: Sounds like a mission.
0: Yeah. It felt like no one else wanted to do this thing and I was capable of doing it. And so I did it. And from there, I began to write album reviews for regional local newspapers. I got to review all of the big pop albums that no one else wanted to touch, which was great for me because I don't know if I think criticism for me is something where the critic sits on high and dictates to an audience what they should or should not be hearing or listening to or feeling. Mm-hmm. I began to ask myself the greater question of, is this album achieving what it seems like it's setting out to do? Because a lot of those albums I did not like, and I would go into them saying, well, I'm not a fan of this artist, but I still need to write a review that has substance and that has nuance and clarity.
1: And you could still appreciate the intention.
0: Yeah, I had to find a way to appreciate the intention. And I think that is what made me kind of formally a critic.
1: So what inspired, who inspired you? Who was influential in your writing?
0: My mother. Though she was not alive when I found poetry, my mother worked two jobs. She worked for the state, and then she worked at a JCPenney call center, which, you know, back in the day, you used to get these thick JCPenney catalogs, and you had to call in the order, you know.
1: Yeah, we had the equivalent.
0: To think about
1: it is
0: now.
1: Wild.
0: But my mother was a person who answered those phone calls. And when she was done working two jobs, she would come home and work on a novel on her typewriter. Very old, very loud typewriter. And we had a computer in the home, but I think she liked the rigor of the typewriter, the sound of it, the symphony of hitting a key and having it respond with kind of a loud ringing in a sense. And I was too young to think about it in this way at the time, but that was the first time I witnessed someone committing to something they loved, even though they did not have, perhaps, I would imagine she didn't have the time and energy for the job. But she found the time and energy for the thing she loved to do.
1: And the thing was writing.

0: thing was writing.
1: It wasn't just anything.
0: And writing for the sake of completing something she envisioned.
1: Did
0: right?
1: she complete it?
0: Yes, I have not read it. It's in a box in my father's closet still to this day. My mother died when I was 13. But I think about that kind of rigor and commitment to craft. When I was getting into poems, I had this really strict routine. I worked at a breakfast diner, which was ideal for me because I would get up at 6 a.m. I would go to work and I would work until around 1 or 2. I would get off work and I would take a nap and I would write. I would read poems and write poems in my bedroom. And then I would like go to a show, you know, and then stay up all night and then do it all over again. Mm-hmm. And I think my mother was at the core of that. At a very early age, seeing someone who built a routine around the kind of writing that returns you to yourself, you know, because if you go out into the world and you're working for other people, two jobs specifically, in my mother's case, you are loaning a part of yourself out to necessity. And that creates a debt. There's a debt that's accruing there when you're repeatedly saying, I know I have to do this, but it is not who I am. And to live a life where I got to watch my mother return to herself through writing taught me a lot about how I could do it for my own purposes.
1: I really heard the bits all over your writing where you confess to being an isolationist.
0: Yeah.
1: And in fact, you at one point say that you thought you were in love with loneliness.
0: Yes.
1: What happened?
0: I think it's one thing to create a self-made universe wherein loneliness is an option that you have built and chosen for yourself, understanding that if you step outside of that, there are people who will catch you and hold you, people who really love you. I spent a lot of my late teens and early 20s insisting upon that kind of self-architected loneliness. But it was almost like a myth because I knew that I had a depth of friendship and a real robust circle of people who would do things with me and would go to shows with me and would sit with me and all these things, right? And then I began to lose those people gradually. A lot of my friends died when I was in my late teens, early 20s. And then you realize that you have perhaps, through this kind of myth of your own making, squandered the ability to deeply love and deeply care for people who needed your affection, who at least needed the confirmation of your desire to love them well. Mm-hmm. And once they are gone, of course, if you're lucky and if you did love them at all, they return to you in these kind of small moments of memory or small moments of the artifact left behind, or in the moment you see one of their parents smile in the way they smiled. And then you realize, of course, that their life belonged to you, but it also belonged to everyone who loved them. And so their death also belongs to everyone who loved them. And that, at least for me, what it meant was that even as the number of people I loved began to decrease in terms of the material sense of them being in the world, the responsibility I felt for loving them well in their absence increased tenfold. It felt urgent for me to live a life where I was careful about how I spent my time in the understanding that it didn't belong to just me. And I didn't want to have a life where I felt like I was cheating everyone who was still there out of our shared presence with each other. And so I think loss is the thing that defined my awakening around loneliness more than anything else. Though to be clear, you know, I still do like a lot of alone time.
1: As a writer, it's almost necessary. I mean, yeah.
0: I do. I will say though, I sometimes think many of us write alone in a basic sense. Like I'm not writing with my friends often. But I also think though, if you're lucky enough to believe yourself as creating within a lineage, which I think that all writers should, or all people who make things should be in deep consideration of that. I think because you don't actually need a two-way permission to place yourself within a lineage. It's not like I need to write a letter to the Toni Morrison estate to say, hey, I think I want to be in lineage with Toni Morrison. You know, you can just admire someone's work and see the path their work took and see the craft and desire that for your own work. Maybe not an exact mimicry, but a desire to fulfill and carry on the process and say, I'm in lineage with these people. And what that does is that charges you with a real responsibility.

0: for care and for precision and for rigor. And it also actually, I think, upsets the idea that we write alone. Put it another way. I mentioned my mother writing on a typewriter, right? I was a bad kid, so I was often in trouble. and I would also often get grounded. And I would, when I got grounded, I'd have to go to my room, often on a weekend, because that is when fun things would happen. And my family would often go and do other things. And at that point, my mother would be like, oh, I'll stay home with him, because it means I get to write. You know what I mean? And because the typewriter was so loud, I could almost like open my window and hear when she was working. And there were times where I would sneak very quietly out of my room and crawl up the carpeted stairs so that she wouldn't hear me, even though they were old and creaked, so she probably did hear me. And I would just sit at the edge of the stairs and peek into her room, open door, while she was writing with her back to me. It felt like I was sitting over her shoulder watching her do something she loved in a way that was just unbridled and only for her. I like to think ancestry and lineage and all these things matter deeply, because when I am now sitting in my office and writing alone with my back to the door, I would like to feel like my mother is in the room, sitting over my shoulder as I once sat over her shoulder. And that is as much of a guiding force as anything. So yes, I would like to think that I don't write alone, because I would like to think that my mother, in the pursuit of her artistic work, never got to fulfill the dream of having her name on a book. But we get to be intertwined in the long tail of making things. We are not only in real familial lineage, but we're also an artistic lineage. And so I am producing a product alone, so to speak, but I'm not writing alone.
1: Because you paint such a vivid picture of the influence your mom had on your writing, I do have to ask you why you haven't read her book yet.
0: I don't know. I mean, I sometimes think that I don't know if she would have wanted me to, or anyone to. I really believe in the sanctity of the writer's ability to determine what becomes of their work. It has never felt to me that just because I am the writing son of a mother who wrote, that I should have unfettered access to what she wrote.
1: Fair.
0: You know, my mother died very suddenly, so it's not as though there was a wish left behind to do something with the work. My mother's novel may be beautiful, but I also don't know how she felt about it. I don't know if she believed it was ready to be read by others, and I want to honor that.
1: I do want to ask one more question sort of related to all this. Just writ large, how your writing has been shaped by the various losses that you have endured throughout your life, starting with your mother.
0: Yeah. It's more of a question of how my brain and heart have been shaped by those losses. And then by virtue of that shaping, my writing has responded, or my writing has mirrored that. I'm so concerned with the passage of time, but not in a way that's harrowing or frightening to me. My mother had a whole life before me or any of my siblings were born. And then her life was altered by the desire to have and love and raise children. And then she died. My friends who I lost were whole people before we encountered each other. And then we encountered each other. And by the miracle of that, we got to have a few years of a life that we maybe could not have imagined without each other. And then they died. I've become distinctly aware of the fact that it is impossible for any of us to encounter all of the people in the world who may love us well. There are so many people in the world, and that the vast majority of them don't know us or don't care that we exist, right? That is miraculous and joyful in a way, but also overwhelming in my brain to say there are a great many people who could love me deeply and love me well, and we will never once encounter each other. Now, on one hand, it devastates me, but on another hand, I feel deep gratitude for the fact that by just the miracle of time in place and stumbling towards others, whether we know it or not, I have encountered people in my lifetime who I am lucky enough to love deeply. And that, I think, informs my writing. The sense of I have lost and I have lost and I have lost, and yet I am not completely empty. I was unhoused for a stretch in Columbus. When I was unhoused, I would often not sleep at night. I would just kind of like walk the streets of the city, which is interesting to do in a city you love and know very well, because there's a stretch around.

around, say, 4 a.m., where, you know, the folks who are working night shift are heading home, but it's still a little too early for everyone else. And the city really feels still and quiet, and like you can hold it in the palm of your hand. And in that moment, you reclaim a sense of power, because to be unhoused in many

0: And he would see me, and without speaking, he would understand my plight, and he would just open the door and let me sleep in the pews for a few hours, right? I think what I would like my writing to do is to say that the amount that you have lost pales in comparison to the possibility that could exist if you can find some mercy for a few hours and then attack the world again. And so I think I'm trying to generate a real sense of gratitude for the time that I have had and a real sense of grace for myself for not always living up to the responsibility of loving people well when I could. I require grace, you know, but I'm really concerned about what I see is people's lack of ability to offer grace to themselves, which then becomes a crisis of their inability to offer grace to anyone else. And I think in my writing, I have an opportunity to say, I can build a monument out of the parts of this person that I love so much, and a monument so large that I cannot see behind it or through it or around it. And that is a form of grace making, because I'm saying, I can't see all the ways that we might have failed each other when you were here, because I am so in love with the single moment that I remember.
1: Before we finish off, I just want to take you back a whole decade to 2016.
0: Okay.
1: You were writing a lot about what a terrible year it was, exhausting, depressing. And it was for a lot of people. I remember this headline in Slate magazine saying it was the year that democracy died. But it was a terrible year, especially for Black people, for a number of reasons. The lethal violence against Black Americans, the death of icons like Prince, and the rise of MAGA and the American nativism movement. Just looking back, what do you think 2016 unleashed?
0: I think American history has inflection points. But those inflection points are responses to a pre-existing sickness. It's almost like having an illness that lives in the body that flares up every now and then. And then those flare-ups become so consistent that it is one's new reality. I think 2016 was an inflection point and a flare-up that felt to me very familiar. Now, the means by which those inflection points began to exist, and I'm thinking particularly of the murders of Philando Castile and Alton Sterling. Like, Philando Castile was murdered on Facebook Live, you know, and that seemed like a very of the time kind of thing. So the technology by which we understood Black death, for example, had evolved. But the actual root issue was no different than, you know, and as we're seeing now, which I think is a moment where the flare-up has become so commonplace that it is just the new normal. The disease is the new normal. And I do think that in 2016, having any kind of political power that appeals to and confirms any biases or any modes of hatred or discrimination, these kind of things, will fuel people to have unfettered access to that part of them that most wants white supremacy, for example, to flourish. You know, I think 2016 was one inflection point of that. And I don't think America has responded very well to envisioning any other option for how people can live. And I specifically think that as people grow increasingly dissatisfied with the reality of their material conditions in the States, and as people begin to abandon the hope that any political party will save them, you know, in the States right now, you have farmers, for example, who are, you know, they're like, ah, you know, I voted for Trump and I can't believe this happened and whatever, whatever, whatever. And I think the impulse is to look at those people and say, ha ha, you voted for this and now look at what you have, which I get that impulse. That's not my approach. I don't know how much sympathy I may have for these people, but what I do have is an understanding that they, like many other people, have been fooled by the promises of a political party that they believed would materially improve their lives. And now in the aftermath of that being fooled, they have to ask themselves questions around the utility of power, because that's really what we're talking about.
1: Yeah.
0: Power serves power. It doesn't serve individuals. It doesn't serve the working class. It doesn't serve the poor. It doesn't serve anyone at any margin. This is maybe too optimistic given what I know about America and its political relationship

0: I do hope that people are going to begin to ask themselves, how can I individually improve not only my chances to survive, but improve the chances of those around me I am in community with? How can we build coalitions and how can we build power that's centered around? We had like a tornado in Columbus about a month ago. You know, again, climate disaster, right? Like every storm, this is the least severe storm that I'll probably see the rest of my life kind of thing, you know? But trees were down in my neighborhood. Trees were falling through the roofs of my neighbor's houses. And there was a moment in the aftermath of the storm where me and all my neighbors were just out in the street wandering around looking at the damage. And then someone just went to go help lift a tree out of someone's yard. And we all kind of went and did it. It was this unspoken thing. It was this thing of looking around and saying, that person needs more hands than they have and we have them. I really think that might be a better way forward than relying on and placing your faith in a party that cares about the maintaining of power more than they care about the actual movements of the working class individual. I think that's going to be a hard sell for a lot of Americans. And so I'm not confident, but you know, I do think, you know, 2016 was for a lot of people a point where they were like, oh wow, the party in power is the party that is going to allow me to tap into this kind of thing within me that wants a world that more mirrors my desires.
1: You wrote in 2016, quote, I'm not as invested in things getting better than I am in things getting honest.
0: Oh yeah. I mean, I'm not, you know, people are always like, what makes you hopeful? And I'm not really propelled by hope, I don't think, which doesn't mean that I'm a pessimist, but I really think one's optimism must lie in honesty of their circumstances. And without that, I'd be setting myself up for failure and I'd be setting my readers up for failure. Optimism cannot be this vague, fluffy thing that descends from the sky and we all feel good about it. It really at its core has to be rooted in an understanding of the circumstances you exist in. Because if not, what are you actually building towards? I do think honesty about one's circumstances is the bridge that gets us to a clearer sense of what there is to be optimistic about and why. And I work with a group of young writers every year, high school writers, and we workshop each other's poems. And once a month, we sit for hours and read and write. And I'm ecstatic over the moon when I think about the way they look at the world and how their looking has sharpened my own looking. These are all writers from the neighborhood I grew up in too. And so they see the east side of Columbus. They afford it so much dignity. And they afford it so much grace. And through their eyes, it is a kingdom worth saving, you know, worth looking the way it looks now for the next 30, 40, 50 years. They believe in the history that is embedded in it and they want to protect it at all costs through their archival, which is their poems. They're archiving a place that they want to stay, they want to remain forever. I place my optimism in that, yeah.
1: Given everything we've talked about, with all of that in mind, what is your primary role or responsibility as a poet and as a cultural writer and a critic in this moment, right now?
0: Oh, I think it's what it always has been for me, which is to point people towards something and say, this has a beginning. This did not just emerge. It came from somewhere. It has an origin point. And that origin point likely has another origin point. I'm trying to connect people to a series of threads that defines the question of how we got to the thing I'm pointing at. You know, oftentimes the thing I'm pointing at is rooted in pop culture or cultural history, but sometimes the thing I'm pointing at is everything that is put in place that is attempting to atrophy our hearts and brains, which too has an origin point and a purpose. And my job isn't really to convince people to rebel against these mechanisms, but it is to say, look at this and ask yourself, if the cost is not having the brain that you once had, which means the cost is not having the capacity for feeling that you once had, is this still a road you want to go down? Do you still want to surrender yourself fully to a technology that thinks and feels for you? Do you still want to surrender yourself fully to a path in a country that doesn't exist anymore? Do you still want to live in

0: pursuit of an American dream that is outdated. And if you do, that's fine. My job is, I think, not to even steer someone in a direction that, because I think my work of cultural criticism or analysis is not prescriptive. It is largely to point and say, here's what I'm seeing, and here's a potential outcome for what I'm seeing, and I'm concerned about the outcome. And maybe you would be concerned about the outcome too, but even if you're not, here's what I worry the cost is. And for me, the cost of a heart that is fraying at the edges is too high. The cost of outsourcing my feeling, my depth of feeling, is too high. So many of my friends have kids now, and this has been a real delight for me because the sense of wonder that can be so commonly be the engine of propulsion for a five-year-old, and to get to be an audience to that, and to, in being an audience to that, ask yourself how you can sharpen your own capacity for wonder. That has changed me more than almost anything, formally as a writer, as a thinker, as a feeler. And it would be a betrayal to these people I love, these young people I love who are telling me grand stories about the ants and the anthills that they saw at recess or the worm that they held in their hand during the day. It would be a grand betrayal to them if I sat at the altar of their wonder and then went home and outsourced that feeling and that excitement that I felt to some technology that is in place to make me feel less, right? And so I think that my role right now is more commonly to say, what's the cost that you're comfortable with? It's a question I'm asking myself all the time too. For me, the cost will always be too high if the cost comes at the fraying of my own heart.
1: Hanif Abdelraqib, so grateful to speak with you, and congratulations again.
0: Thank you. Thank you. It was wonderful to be here.
2: Hanif Abdelraqib is the 2026 winner of the Westin International Award for Nonfiction. 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Our web producer is Lisa Ayuso. Senior producer, Nicola Lukšić. Greg Kelly is the executive producer of Ideas, and I'm Nala Ayed.
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10: From CBC News, The World This Hour, I'm Neil Kumar. Quebec's provincial election takes place today, and the Parti Québécois currently has about a 30% lead in the polls. But as Alexander Silberman reports, Quebecers are concerned about the party triggering a third referendum.
11: I'm trying to make up my mind.
12: Voters in Montreal split between five parties say a range of issues are top of mind in Monday's election.
13: Healthcare and taxes.
12: And many say they want change. That's exactly

0: to message a potential date?
1: I think when it comes to a potential date, you may be really excited because you finally connected with someone. You may be out of dating for a while if you're widowed or you're dating anew. And there's this tendency to message back and forth and become pen pals.

0: Good morning. It's 5:55 and this is Information Morning in Fredericton on CBC Radio 1. I'm Vanessa Vandervalk sitting in for Gene Armstrong today. Thanks so much for joining us. We'll tell you what's coming up on the show, but first, Carrie Blanchard joins me. Hi there, Carrie.
1: Good morning, Vanessa. How are you today?
0: I am very well indeed. No rain out there so far. What's it look like outside?
1: No, nothing yet. We have mainly cloudy skies this morning. Temperatures between 5 and 11 degrees in the province right now. For today, though, clouds and isolated showers this morning, periods of rain this afternoon, southeasterly winds 20 gusting to 40 and highs of 12 to 16 degrees. Tina Simpkin will have all of the weather details for us coming up at 7:13.
0: 16, not bad after that beautiful weekend. My goodness.
1: It was beautiful.
0: Thanks so much, Carrie.
1: You're welcome.
0: Coming up on the show, red and sugar maples are part of the reason for the brilliance of the fall colors. Anthony Taylor will be talking about the differences between these two tree species.
2: One of the reasons

0: reasons I wanted to begin with the red maple and sugar maple is the leaf color change. And because they tend to be, two of the species where you begin to see changes first. But also, I would say out of the tree species we have here, they're probably the two that contribute the most to the brilliant colors, specifically the reds and the oranges that we see here in this region and down through New England. And part of it has to do with the fact that, with leaf color change, what really drives it is as evening temperatures begin to cool in late summer, early fall, it's a signal to many of our hardwood or deciduous trees to get ready for winter. And one of the things they do is they start to reabsorb the chlorophyll in their leaves, and the chlorophyll is the green pigment that gives the leaves the green look.
1: Anthony Taylor, more coming up after 8:15 this morning. Let's check in with Sarah Traynor for a look at the news headlines. Good morning, Sarah.
2: Good morning. After fighting against a large data center project near their homes for a year, residents of a West St. John community are now worried about plans for a second. Lorneville residents discovered the mention of a second proposal in a right to information request. Opportunities New Brunswick recently confirmed discussions with a second company are ongoing. Diesel prices reached an all-time high this fall. That's forcing some small businesses to increase their prices to help cover costs. And a new study aims to better understand the health of Indigenous people living in Fredericton and St. John. The study, which is called Our Health Counts, has already been carried out in 8 Canadian cities. It will help inform policy and the work of nonprofit organizations. I'll have more on these and other stories coming up in the news.
1: Thank you so much, Sarah Traynor, in the newsroom this morning. Coming up on the show, a wooden gazebo behind the Charlotte Street Art Center has become a target, a magnet rather, for drug use and sleeping rough. The center's executive director will tell us how he's trying to find a new home for the structure. That's at the top of the show. Trees planted upside down. The latest installation at the Fredericton Botanic Garden involves just that. We'll hear from the executive director of the charity to learn more about the stumpery after the 6:30 news. And it's all over social media and the news. The Cornell 7 are accused in a sexual assault case that resurfaced in recent weeks after the victim filed a civil lawsuit. It alleges 7 young men drugged the young woman and abused her for hours. UNB social psychologist Lucia O'Sullivan will join us to talk about the public backlash against the Ivy League University. All of that and much more on Information Morning in Fredericton, 99.5 FM on CBC Radio or on the CBC Listen app. Stay with us. 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
1: Hi, I'm Jill Deacon, sitting in for Tom Power. As an up-and-coming musician, Colin James jumped at the opportunity to open for his musical hero, Stevie Ray Vaughan. Trouble was, Colin didn't have a band at the time. He'll tell you about that important moment in his life and how growing up in Regina's Quaker community shaped him.
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1: This is World Report. Good morning. I'm Marcia Young. Quebec voters will head to the polls today to elect their next provincial government, and for the first time in 50 years, five political parties in a position to have members elected to the legislature. But as Alexander Silberman reports, the crowded field could mean a majority government is elected with less than a third of the vote. It could be a historic outcome in the province.
2: On a Laval street, at the heart of a battleground riding, Parti Québécois leader Paul Saint-Pierre Plamondon rallied supporters and voters, urging them to elect a majority government, with the separatist party positioned as the front runner.
3: We all want change. We are that change. Give us a chance.
2: Quebecers are now casting their ballots after party leaders made their last push of the campaign over the weekend. Christine Fréchette, leader of the Coalition Avenir Québec, ended her campaign in her own riding of Trois-Rivières. The CAQ, in power over the past 8 years, now fighting for survival. Fréchette tried to

0: Good morning. It is Monday, October the 5th. I'm Vanessa Vandervalk in for Jean Armstrong this morning. This is Information Morning Fredericton on CBC Radio 1. Thanks so much for being here with us. Well, coming up, every day, Matt Carter finds needles, garbage, and food left in a gazebo at the Charlotte Street Art Center. So now the executive director is hoping to find the gazebo a new home. We'll hear from him at the top of the show. And a new installation at the Fredericton Botanic Garden has been drawing some attention. We'll speak with the executive director about the project that features three trees planted upside down. That's after the local news. Let's check in with the newsroom. Sarah Traynor joins us now with a look at CBC New Brunswick news highlights. Good morning.
1: Good morning. Diesel prices reached an all-time high this fall. That means some small businesses are having to raise prices to help cover costs. According to the New Brunswick Energy and Utility Board

0: website, diesel has increased by over 62% since last year. Members of the St. FX University community have condemned a banner that was displayed by an off-campus house during homecoming weekend. The banner read, "Drop-off zone, Acadia girlfriends," and follows recent news of an alleged gang rape of a woman at Cornell University. And people gathered at the St. John Public Library this weekend to share poetry, music, and stories in Spanish. I'll have more on these and other stories coming up in the news.
1: Thanks so much, Sarah. And Carrie Blanchard has a look now at the forecast. Good morning, Carrie.
2: Good morning, Vanessa. We'll have mainly cloudy skies today with isolated showers this morning. Periods of rain this afternoon. Southeasterly winds will be 20 gusting to 40, and we'll have highs of 12 to 16 degrees today. Tina Simkin will have her full weather forecast for us coming up at 7:13. Our temperatures right now, 9 degrees in the Fredericton area, 10 in Perth Andover, and it's 11 degrees in Edmonton.
1: Not too bad. Not too bad. Thanks so much, Carrie.
2: You're welcome.
1: It's about 12 minutes now past 6 o'clock. Well, free to a good home. That is the first line of an ad posted by the Charlotte Street Arts Center last week. They are offering up the gazebo currently stationed in their back lot to anyone with a cash donation of their choosing. It is a handsome wooden gazebo, 12 feet by 12 feet. But lately, the structure has become a magnet for drug use, discarded food, and sleeping rough. Matt Carter is the executive director of the Charlotte Street Arts Center. He was the one who posted the gazebo ad. Good morning, Matt.
3: Good morning, Vanessa. How are you?
1: I'm very well, thanks. So why have you decided to part with this gazebo?
3: It's become almost like a part-time position, just trying to keep that space clean and safe.
1: Give me a sense of it. What do you see at the gazebo day to day? I mean, what have people left behind?
3: We have found everything you can imagine in the gazebo. I found a full set of someone's luggage with their name tag on it.
1: Huh.
3: I actually called the name once. And I said, this is Matt from the Charlotte Street Arts Center. I have your suitcase. And they said, no, my suitcase is in the trunk of my car. And I said, no, it's in my hand. I found power tools. I found knives. I found money. I found a bullet, like a shotgun shell the other day. I found keys to stolen cars. I have found clothing, books. A lot of drug paraphernalia as well. Hmm. And, we try to, keep our backyard, obviously, as clean as we can. You want it to be a welcoming place. We've got picnic tables and a lot of, Milda's, pizza customers come and sit outside and eat. And a lot of parents wait outside for their kids, in dance classes and various art classes. And you want that space to be welcoming.
1: Yeah. How long has this been happening? Has it been getting worse in recent months?
3: It has always sort of maintained a level of clutter. I've been at the Art Center now for almost 3 years, and it's a morning ritual. Like, I drive in, when I pull into the parking lot, I always look to see, you know, who might be sleeping in the gazebo or what might be left behind in the gazebo, and then grab a garbage can and go pick up.
1: Hmm. If this has been going on for quite some time, is there a particular incident that, really made you decide, okay, this can't go on longer. We need to get rid of this.
3: The incident or incidents would be, it doubles as, it doubles as a shelter, unfortunately, mm-hmm. for people in the evenings. And we have a very patient set of neighbors, but who have always emailed me their concerns. And they, one of our neighbors has a newborn child, and they have to deal with arguments in the gazebo at 3 o'clock in the morning. And, also during the day, sometimes there are,

0: there are people using drugs in the gazebo, and a lot of times they throw waste paraphernalia across the fence into our neighbor's yard, and they have a child, like I said, and it's just, yeah, it's become a very frustrating aspect of the art center. It's a beautiful gazebo, and our backyard is very pretty. And I always think of it as sort of like this secret park because it's a lot of people don't know it's there. And they come in and they say, wow, you have this. And it's, you know, I think it was the playground of the school originally. Right. And it is a beautiful little spot. And I want it to be a beautiful little spot. And the gazebo, for whatever reason, was built in the corner. And so it has a fence. It's fenced on two sides, sort of in the corner of the property, and it's hidden. It's got a kind of a tree that hangs down over it. So it's kind of secluded. Yeah. It's a lot of work.
1: So you post the ad, Matt, and what kind of reaction have you had since you posted it?
0: Well, we got a mix of, a lot of disappointed responses, a lot of inquiries about its availability. But a lot of people get stumped when they realize that it is substantially large and, you would need a wide load permit and a flatbed transport truck, you know, to kind of roll it out because it is huge. But yeah, I think generally people are disappointed that we've had to get to this stage where we need to part ways with it.
1: Okay, so logistically, obviously, pretty difficult to pick up. 12 by 12 is large, let's put it that way. Do you think the story of the gazebo is maybe a small part of a bigger issue in the city?
0: Of course I do. Yeah, it's unfortunate that we've got to this point. It's often, it serves as a shelter for people often in the evenings. And, and those people who end up sleeping there are always very kind and respectful. I don't think they are necessarily the problem. I often will go out in the mornings and I'll bring a cup of coffee out to whoever is in the gazebo. And I think that's a nice fair way to wake them up and ask them to kindly move on. Because there's multiple dance studios at the art center, there's multiple water bottles that accumulate, annually we get a crate of leftover water bottles that don't go claimed. So I use those to bring on a hot summer morning or whatever, I'll bring out water to whoever our guests may be. Yeah. That is a purpose that I think is important. Like people, deserve shelter, on sunny days, on rainy days, but we're not in the position to offer that. That's not a service that the art center can offer when we are, battling so much debris and accumulated junk, I would say.
1: What happens if you don't find any takers for the gazebo here, Matt, or if somebody can't figure out a way to move it?
0: Well, then I'll just keep picking up crap. Oh, excuse me. I'll keep picking up stuff in the morning. You know, it's I would rather not have to do that, and it's unfortunate. Like I said, our neighbors are patient, but I want to do right by them as well. But also the winter is coming, and winter is a slower gazebo season, I would say. We put our picnic tables in it, and they often get pulled out and rearranged, but it certainly gets less activity in the winter. So if it doesn't move this fall, we'll have the winter to strategize and reformulate an idea to part ways with it.
1: Figure it out. Are you describe the space in back of the building as kind of a secret park. Are you hoping to do more with that space perhaps in the future?
0: Oh, it's got so much potential, but it needs, there's a small flower garden back there that is,

0: run by the L'Arche group.
1: Yep.
0: And they call it the L'Arche Community Garden, but that's a volunteer run organization as well. And this past year, they weren't able to get anyone to come and work on their garden beds. So there's two little rectangular jungles that I know have flowers in them somewhere, but having the gazebo gone, I would love to see more flower beds back there. I would love to see, you know, maybe even a community garden space at some point.
1: All right. Listen, thanks for getting up early and telling us about it, Matt. Appreciate it.
0: I appreciate the interest, Vanessa. Have a good day.
1: You too. Take care. Bye-bye.
0: Bye-bye.
1: Matt Carter is the executive director of the Charlotte Street Arts Center. Well, Sass Jordan, the Montreal-raised rock singer whose career spanned nearly four decades, died on Friday, surrounded by those who loved her most. Here's the song that put her in this country's musical conversation, Tell Somebody.

0: Sass Jordan there with Tell Somebody. Sass Jordan passed away on Friday. Time now for sports with Matt Brand. Good morning, Matt.
1: Good morning, Colleen.
0: Vanessa, but that's okay. Let's start, if we can, with the NHL. What was happening with Canadian teams on the ice last night?
1: Well, we'll start with the late game, and it was the Seattle Kraken over the Calgary Flames by a big score, 6-1. Dustin Wolf had 21 saves for the Flames in the loss, but Wolf has given up 12 goals in his first two starts. So the Flames still winless for the start of the season, and coach Ryan Huska says maybe the team is pressing a little bit.
2: Sometimes you're trying a little bit too hard to make a play at a certain time.

0: and it ends up in the back of the net. Like, the NHL is an unforgiving league. So when you hope a puck away at times, teams will make you pay in those situations. So it's a matter of us learning from those mistakes and not opening ourselves up right now while we're in this stretch of games that we're in. We're dealing with some adversity right now. Guys will find a way to come together and we'll be able to move on from this.
1: So the Flames will try again when they host the Avalanche on Thursday night. Up next, the Golden Knights beat the Canucks 3-2 in Vancouver. The Canucks, who had 17 goals in their first three games, just couldn't find much offense in this game. One bright spot for the Canucks, winger Paul Cotter started the season with a four-game point scoring streak. He's got four goals and two assists so far. And Cotter says despite this game, the team is off to a pretty good start this season.
2: Well, for a team that's everybody in the world has said this is going to be last in the league, I'm pretty happy with how we've been doing. We have a very egoless group, and when you have a room that's that close and willing to get better together, it can take you so far. So I'm going to continue to try and be better, and I think a road trip will help us. Obviously, you're, you know, with your team 24/7 on the road, and I think it should be good for us.
1: And it was the Jets, 3-2 over the Red Wings in Detroit. Kyle Connor, scored two of Winnipeg's three power play goals. Connor also added an assist. And just looking at what's happening in the Q League, the Cape Breton Eagles doubled up the Moncton Wildcats 4-2. Moncton scored twice in the third period to make the score more respectable, and Jacoby Wiener had 38 saves in the loss for the Wildcats. And the St. John Sea Dogs beat the Mooseheads 4-3 in overtime. Brandon Della Rosbiel had the game-winning goal for St. John just 30 seconds into the extra period. Mateo Norbert had one goal and one assist for Halifax.
3: Okay, now there were also two games in the Major League Baseball playoffs yesterday. What happened there?
1: Yeah, we'll start with the league game, and the Braves beat the Dodgers 3-2, so the series is now tied up at one game apiece. Michael Harris II led the way for the Braves. He had three hits, including a triple, plus he scored the go-ahead run, and game three is Tuesday in Atlanta. And it was the Milwaukee Brewers 4-3 over San Diego Padres, and the Brewers won it in dramatic fashion. They were down 3-2 heading into the ninth inning, but Milwaukee left fielder Jackson Chourio hit a two-out single, driving in two runs for the walk-off win. And now the Brewers lead the series 2-0 with game three Tuesday in San Diego.
3: Okay, there were lots of close games in the NFL yesterday. What happened in the late game?
1: Yeah, it was the Carolina Panthers over the Detroit Lions, 32-26. Bryce Young, Teteroa McMillan connected for two touchdowns. And staying with the NFL, just one undefeated team left in the AFC. Both the Kansas City Chiefs and LA Raiders were undefeated going into their matchup, but Kansas City did win that game 30-27. And the Buffalo Bills lost their first game of the season in an upset loss to the New England Patriots, 29-26. And tonight, the Saints host the Falcons on Monday Night Football.
3: Goodness. And just quickly, the semifinals of the WNBA playoffs started yesterday, Matt.
1: Yeah, that's right. The Golden State Valkyries beat the Las Vegas Aces 71-60. Reigning MVP Aja Wilson led the way for the Aces with 24 points, but Gabby Williams, big game with a double-double, 25 points, 11 rebounds to help the Valkyries get that win. And finally, the Atlanta Dream beat the New York Liberty 92-82 to take game one of their semifinal series. And both of those semifinal series for the WNBA playoffs continue on Wednesday night. And Vanessa, that is your Monday in sports.
3: Terrific. Thanks so much, Matt.
1: Have a good one.
3: Matt Brand at the National Sports Desk. Lots to talk about in the next half hour, including an interesting installation at the Fredericton Botanic Garden. It is time for news.
4: Good morning. I'm Sarah Traynor, and this is the CBC New Brunswick News. It's 6:30. After pushing against a large data center project for a year, residents of a West St. John community are concerned about plans for a second one. Lorneville residents discovered a second proposal through documents obtained through a right to information request. An email from the company, Cross Rivers Infrastructure Partners, says the project would bring economic benefits and sovereign hosting capacity. Chris Watson is one of the concerned residents. He says data sovereignty is important, but not the only consideration.
5: Where you put these things matters. And here we have a desperate provincial government, desperate for economic growth, that basically wants to grow its tax base. And we feel like they're sacrificing our community to do that.
4: Opportunities New Brunswick says discussions with the company are ongoing. Cross Rivers Infrastructure Partners did not respond to a request for comment or interview.

0: Periods of rain this afternoon. Winds become southeasterly, 20 gusting to 40 this afternoon, and our highs today, 12 to 16 degrees. Chances for showers tonight. Skies become partly cloudy overnight with lows near 5 degrees, then a mix of sun and clouds for Tuesday with chances for showers. It'll be windy and highs tomorrow near 14 degrees. Tina Simpkin will have her full weather forecast for us at 7:13. Our temperatures right now, 9 degrees in the Fredericton area, 10 in Perth Andover, and it's 11 degrees in Edmonton.
1: 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Thanks so much, Carrie.
0: You're welcome.
1: We do have some late buses to tell you about in the Fredericton area of Francophone South. Bus 614 is running 90 minutes late. Bus 619 is running 1 hour and 45 minutes late. So again, 614 running 90 minutes late. Bus 619 is running 1 hour and 45 minutes late. 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You can also find us on the CBC Listen app, CBC Gem, and on CBC TV. So glad to have you along with us this morning. I'm Vanessa Vandervalk in today for Gene Armstrong. It is now 23 minutes before 7 o'clock, and it's time for the Business Digest with Megan Reed.
2: Good morning. Tipping is a divisive topic as of late, especially as prices continue to climb. Who to tip? How much to tip? When to tip? Well, a new report out this morning shows that Canadians are actually tipping less, and that's a problem for industry workers. Joining us now is Afshin Mousavian, CEO of Actual, a Canadian tech company that builds payment solutions for the hospitality sector. Good morning, Afshin.
3: Good morning, Megan.
2: So your brand spanking new report shows Canada is in a tipping recession. Can you explain what that means exactly?
3: Really what our report is showing is that in industries where tipping is commonplace, there is a recession in the amount of tips that are being collected. So the amount of tips being given by customers has gotten less over the past little while.
2: And where has been affected the most in the country?
3: Overall, nationally, there's 67% decline in tips. The most has been in Ontario. 72% of the folks that we surveyed say that the tipping has dropped in the past year.
2: What are the financial ramifications of that on workers?
3: And here is part of what may surprise many consumers. So the financial impact of not tipping on workers is that workers are not able to pay for essentials. To the surprise of many, over 42% of people in the hospitality industry rely on tips to pay their essentials. That's rent, that's groceries, and really basic things that we all sort of expect in our day-to-day.
2: That's massive. What do you say to people who think restaurants should be paying their people more?
3: And that's a really the crux of the matter here with this report. The issue there is that there is a big gap in understanding of what actually happens to tips and why are tips even commonplace in Canada. And this requires a bit of an explanation. Tipping is not a bonus. The reason why tipping is not a bonus is because the businesses who work in this industry can only afford to pay their employees so much. Why can they only afford that? Well, it's because, for instance, in Canada, the state of hospitality industry has been a real big mess. Over 40% of operators do not make any profits. They're actually operating at a loss. And while the benchmark or profitability of a restaurant is 10%, right now we're sitting at an average of under 5%. So there isn't much room for businesses to pay their employees more. The cost of living has gone up. The cost of prices have gone up. So consumers are paying more for the meal and the drinks that they used to buy before and now having to tip on top. The business makes less money, can't afford to pay the employees. The employees live in the same economy where all the costs from rent to gas to transportation to groceries have all gone up. And all those pressures are creating an issue for the hospitality industry.
2: How much are you supposed to tip?
3: Overall, we see still a range of that 15 to 20%. More tips on average are leaning towards that closer to that 20% mark these days. But it does really depend on the experience, where you are, the quality of the service that you received, and many other factors.
2: What if you get bad service?
3: According to the data from hospitality workers and employers, their expectation is that good service is aligned with tips, meaning that 76% believe tipping should be merit-based. So if you don't get good service, you can leave lesser tips or no tip, but you should, in this way, this is part of that education, if constructive feedback can be provided.

0: We are about 17 minutes now before 7 o'clock. Planting trees is, you know, somewhat simple and most of the time involves putting the roots into the ground. But a new installation at the Fredericton Botanic Garden took a different approach. The Stumpery features 3 trees planted upside down. Linda Stevenson is the executive director of the garden. Good morning.
1: Good morning, Vanessa.
0: So, Linda, for people who haven't been to the garden recently, can you describe what this installation looks like?
1: Well, I'll certainly try. I envision large trees. These trees were 17 to 20 feet in height originally, and they had to be cut down because they were diseased with emerald ash borer. So they were cut off, and the two men that were doing the work for us decided they were going to create a stumpery. And then one of them, Eldon Toner, decided that he would like to plant the trees upside down. So when you come down the trail, that's exactly what you see. 3 trees of varying heights with their roots proudly in the air.
0: Oh my goodness. So this was just a thought they had?
1: They'd heard about the stumpery from our certified master gardener, Heather Connors Dunphy. She'd referenced seeing them primarily in Europe. King Charles actually has a stumpery. So they sort of tucked this information away in the backs of their minds. And when they were clearing the area for a new curated garden, they knew they had to remove some diseased ash. We didn't know it was going to be 14 trees. We were planning on 4. So they had a lot more tree to deal with than they thought, so they created the stumpery.
0: Goodness. And what was your initial reaction when you saw these trees upside down?
1: My initial reaction was, what have they done? how quickly can they make it go away? And what's the board going to say? Because we have very strict policies on what gets planted in the garden and installations and so on. And before I could speak to them or prepare my defense for the board, people were stopping by our resource center and telling us how fabulous the installation was, how much they liked it, how creative it was. So it has become a permanent installation, or at least as permanent as it can be.
0: Wow. So the community reaction sounds like changed your mind, probably convinced the board as well. What did people love about it so much?
1: It was startling to come down and see that. It's something unexpected. It made them think. Many people have stopped and tried to understand the meaning of the installation, and there really isn't a deep meaning to the installation beyond perhaps recycling these trees. And it's

playful. People like the fact that it's unexpected. It's become a great selfie stop. Lots of people are taking their, having their pictures taken in front of it or taking their own pictures. Word has traveled through the garden community that it's going to evolve. We've added a wisteria tree that will start hopefully to bloom next year or the year after. And there are all sorts of plans

0: trees in total, though, and there are just three that are part of the stumpery. So what was done with the others?
1: None of the wood went to waste, which is something we're really proud of, and we had committed to when we thought we were dealing with four trees. So the trees came down. The majority of them were turned into firewood and donated to somebody that could benefit from having that firewood to get them through the winter. Some of the trees, some of the larger ones, were sent to a mill out in the Peniac area, and they're going to be planed into boards for garden benches. And then we have the stumpery.
0: Goodness. And are there plans to make additions, perhaps, to the stumpery installation? You mentioned a wisteria, is that?
1: There's a wisteria there that's been planted now, and it'll take at least a year, possibly two, to bloom, but it will have just incredibly deep purple cylindrical blossoms, and it's actually a vine, so it will work its way around. And Eldon is constructing what I would describe as a halo for the largest of the stumps that's going to have hanging baskets from it. Hmm. And the installation will naturally attract mushrooms and ferns. We'll probably add some ferns from our fern corridor. It's popular salamander habitat. So it's integrated itself back into the wooded area quite nicely.
0: What do Eldon and Matt make of this whole thing? I mean, was this something that they expected they would take down, you know, after the fact? Or you know, were they hoping that it would become permanent?
1: I think they were hoping it would become permanent, but perhaps a bit unsure about it. While they were continuing to work on the garden that's directly across the trail from it, in the curated garden, people were stopping and asking questions about the stumpery, including one person who said, oh, this is the work of the artist in residence, which of course wasn't the case. So I think they're enjoying their 15 minutes of fame, which has expanded now to well over a month, and really pleased to have contributed to the garden.
0: Well-deserved moment of fame. What does this kind of attention mean for the garden?
1: Well, we're a charity, and a lot of people don't realize that. The garden is on land owned by the city of Fredericton, but we have what essentially is a perpetual lease. So we fund and manage the garden with some support from the city. But we do a lot of fundraising. We have a lot of members, so the more members we have, the more funds we raise, the more curated and perhaps off-the-wall installations will appear in the garden. It takes a tremendous amount of effort to operate a 54-acre garden.
0: Yeah, and there are always things changing in that garden. I was through there just recently one morning on a walk, and I thought, oh, I haven't seen that before. I mean, how much work goes into thinking through the various things, you know, that you do create in that garden?
1: Well, it's really evolved in the last couple of years. I mentioned earlier Master Gardener Heather Connors-Dunphy, and she's really taken a deep interest in the garden and brought her professional skills to it. So the two new gardens that we added this year, our Rose Collection and Brahmin's Memorial Woodland Garden, have been professionally curated. Heather did Brahmin's Garden, and Cornhill out of Moncton did the Rose Collection for us. And then, of course, there's the addition of the stumpery. But we've also redone the berm at the top end of the garden where you come in off Prospect Street, making a lot of headway. Everything that goes in the garden now is going to be wheelchair accessible. Brahmin's Garden is. The Rose Garden is halfway there. And we're just keeping our fingers crossed on a grant to finish that work next week. So we're really seeing, as everywhere, the population is aging. And we want to make sure that visitors and residents of Fredericton alike are able to enjoy all of the garden.
0: It is such a beautiful place to spend some time. Listen, thank you so much, Linda, for describing the stumpery to us and telling us the story behind it. It's appreciated.
1: My pleasure. Thanks for having me on.
0: Take care. Have a great day.
1: Bye.
0: Linda Stevenson is Executive Director of the Fredericton Botanic Garden. Well, we are seeing photos pop up everywhere these days of the amazing fall colors, and the brilliance of those colors is always a sight to see. We want to know, where is your favorite place to take?

0: in the autumn colors. Do you have a favorite tree? Maybe at the Botanic Gardens or Odell Park, maybe Killarney, or maybe your favorite tree is in your very own yard and is particularly spectacular. You can share your favorite trees for color this time of year, infoamfredericton@cbc.ca, or give our talkback line a call, 506-451-4100. We will put your name in our Friday draw for a prize. And in the prize bag this week, a CBC mug, a bag of Radio Roma coffee, and a CBC keychain in a tote bag. Plus, four passes for tickets to see Nico Case at the Playhouse. That show is coming up on October the 20th. And Tim Yerxa will join us on Wednesday to talk about it. We're about 7 minutes now before 7 o'clock. Diesel prices have increased by nearly 70% in the last year alone. That impacts nearly everyone. But it has required Colin Richard to make some changes to his business. He owns Fredericton Dumpster Rentals and uses three diesel trucks to transport junk from pickup sites to the landfill. Richard says he's spending upwards of $500 per day to fuel those trucks, which is not sustainable. He spoke with the CBC's Ian Curran.
1: My story dates back to about 16 years ago now. Always had a knack for being an entrepreneur and started off with my parents' lawnmower on the crescent that we lived up in Skyline Acres. I think I mowed every other neighbor's lawn and then did that side of the business for about 8 to 9 years and then got into the junk removal game and followed that and sold off the other side of my business.
2: So talk to me about, the dumpster rental business. What do you do?
1: Yeah, so it's a broad question, I guess, but we do a little bit of everything. Anything to do with garbage, we do. We've got 35 dumpsters that we rent to the general public, commercial, and we do junk removal services, and we do a little bit of demolition work as well. So all three of those markets kind of go hand in hand, I guess. The way we do business, I guess, would be a little bit different than the big players. But a typical day for us would be I've got two drivers that work with me, and most of the time, they've got a set schedule and they're picking these dumpsters up, dropping them off, emptying them, bringing them somewhere else, hopefully. There could be a junk removal stop in there, but a lot of driving.
2: Yeah. A lot of driving in this time when diesel's so expensive. How has that impacted your operations, Colin?
1: Yeah, I mean, as soon as the price goes up at the pump, it's going to affect every industry. I mean, diesel runs the world, so it affects everyone, and of course it's going to affect a small player even like myself that has three diesel trucks. Every time they jack it up, it's going to hit your bottom line for revenue at the end of the day. So with that, I've decided 2 weeks ago that I was going to put in a temporary fuel surcharge, which I've never done before. I've been very transparent about it from the beginning, and to be honest, I was nervous. But my customers so far, everybody has been very, very understanding, and it's made me feel a lot better about the situation. And hopefully it's a temporary thing, and that's why I've set it up the way that I have, so that when the prices do come back down, if they do, then you'll see that charge get eliminated. So
2: yeah, that must be super, relieving that the customers have been receptive to that.
1: Yeah.
2: Because it could easily be the other way around.
1: Yeah, right? Exactly.
2: So why do you think they're so receptive and understanding about adding this fuel surcharge to your services?
1: I think it's just I'm not going to speak for everybody, but I would say most people have a vehicle of their own or a work vehicle, and every time they go to fill it up, it never seems to be less on the receipt these days. So, and just everything in life is just so expensive. There's no denying that. It's not something that I want to be doing. It's more just to maintain a business. You need to be profitable, and if you're not, then you're not going to have a business. So, that's the only reason why we're doing it.
2: Yeah. Have you ever had to deal with anything like this before, Colin?
1: I remember when diesel or gas prices, hit almost that $2 marker. Now we're talking about $3 a liter. So, yeah, I mean, it's happened in stages. I've had to put my prices up, since COVID, prices have gone up for everything, and we've had to do the same thing. But, yeah, when you're talking almost $3, that's more than what you're paying for milk. So it is crazy,
2: And

0: How does it feel to kind of almost be forced to play this hand in your business?
1: At first, like, I didn't sleep the first couple nights when I kept seeing like 14 cents and prediction for next week, 16 cents, and it did it each time. But then once I started sending out emails, phone calls to my repeat customers, and then any new customers, I've been transparent from the beginning, and everyone's been like understanding of it. It's taken some of the stress off for sure. But yeah, it's not great.
0: Yeah,
1: for anyone.
0: Colin, what do you see for the future of your business and these diesel prices? What do you hope?
1: I mean, at the end of the day, my company especially, we're big on recycling, and I'm a huge believer in the environment, and we need to get away from fossil fuels to begin with. I know that's way above my pay grade, and it's easier for said than done. But yeah, it just goes to show when you're so reliant on something and you have no control on how it's priced, then, you know, it's kind of a rude awakening, I guess, or opened your eyes. I hope that they can settle things down a bit, not just for myself, for everybody, because it's a global issue.
2: Colin Richard is the owner of Fredericton Dumpster Rentals. He was speaking there with the CBC's Ian Curran. Well, a reminder that this morning we will be doing our public service interviews. If you are a nonprofit and have a community event to tell our vast listening audience about, Carrie and I will be in the studio after the show this morning to take your calls. You can call our studio at 506-451-4032 or toll free if it is a long distance call at 1-800-590-8181. We record a short interview and play it back on the show before your event. So we'll be waiting here to talk with you from 8:37 until 9 o'clock this morning. So make a note, give us a call. You're listening to Information Morning in Fredericton on CBC Radio 1, 99.5 FM in Fredericton. I'm Vanessa Vandervalk in today for Gene Armstrong. Coming up in the next hour, it is all over the news and social media. The Cornell 7 are accused in a sexual assault case that resurfaced in recent weeks. We'll speak with UNB social psychologist Lucia O'Sullivan about the public backlash. Coming up to World Report.
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6: This is World Report. Good morning, I'm Marcia Young. Defending the Arctic is critical to Canada's future, but internal documents from the Department of National Defense suggest Canadian troops struggled in last year's military exercise in Alaska. And as the CBC's Murray Brewster explains, the military has a long way to go to rebuild its defense capabilities in the North.
7: Like, I've been in for 27 years. This was the hardest exercise that I've ever done.
8: Lieutenant Colonel Aaron Corey of the 3rd Battalion Royal Canadian Regiment took over 400 of his troops into last February's Alaskan exercise in minus 30 degrees Celsius conditions. Evaluation reports obtained by CBC News say some troops demonstrated a lack of preparations needed to live in Arctic conditions and cited examples. Corey disagrees with the assessment.
7: Every soldier to go up on that exercise had to be cold weather operator qualified. We put a lot of effort into preparations for this exercise in the year preceding it.
8: There were over 30 frostbite casualties, and the evaluation also noted problems with dead drone batteries and intermittent satellite coverage. Evaluators said there was an over-reliance on technology. The federal government has made defending the Arctic a major priority and plans to operate troops in the region at least 10 months of the year. Rob Hubert, an Arctic defense expert, says Canada used to conduct large-scale far northern exercises as far back as the 1950s and has forgotten how to operate there.
9: Should we have known a little bit better than what these after-action reports suggest? Possibly, but is it an inevitable element of working in such a formidable environment? Absolutely.
8: The Army says lessons learned in Alaska will be applied to Northern

0: Good morning. It's Monday, October the 5th, and this is Information Morning Fredericton on CBC Radio 1. I'm Vanessa Vandervalk in for Gene Armstrong this morning. It's nice to be here with you. Coming up, news of the Cornell 7 has sparked outrage on social media. Seven men are accused of sexual assault after allegedly drugging and abusing a young woman for hours on the campus of Cornell University. We'll talk with a UNB social psychologist about how the case has been handled and the message it sends to younger generations about sexual assault. Plus, they look like fun and kids love them, but e-bikes and e-scooters come with serious safety risks, especially when they go faster than road rules allow. CBC Marketplace's Asha Tomlinson will tell us how some retailers are getting around these restrictions. Let's check in with the newsroom. Sarah Traynor joins us now with a look at CBC New Brunswick news highlights.
1: Good morning. After fighting against a large data center project near their homes for a year, residents of a West St. John community are now worried about plans for a second one. Laurinville residents discovered the mention of a second proposal in a right to information request. And Opportunities New Brunswick recently confirmed discussions with a second company are ongoing. A new study aims to understand the barriers Indigenous people living off-reserve face when it comes to accessing health care. Our Health Counts is a joint project by the University of New Brunswick and Friendship Centers in Fredericton and St. John.

0: one. And New Brunswickers can start booking appointments for up-to-date flu shots. The government says immunizations against COVID-19 will also be made available starting next week. PEI says the flu season has started early this year and there have already been hospitalizations. I'll have more on these and other stories coming up in the news.
1: Thank you so much, Sarah. Sarah Trainer at the news desk this morning. Time to check in with Tina Simkin for a look at the weather today. She is our morning meteorologist on CBC's Information Morning. Hello, Tina.
2: Hello. Good morning. You're waking up early with us this morning.
1: I am indeed, and happy to do it.
2: Oh, and you know, it's not a bad morning and the clouds are fairly thick. Our temperatures are single digits, but hey, that's what we expect this time of year. In fact, the average overnight low should be around 2. So when I tell you it's 8 degrees, that's way better than average. 9 degrees right now in Woodstock. Perth Andover coming at the same reading. Edmundston reporting 11. And we have 9 degrees right now in Gagetown with the wind staying fairly light. And they almost have a northeasterly component and around 4 to 5 kilometers per hour. So that's a very light wind. But today those winds are going to pick up, and they'll pick up from the southeast, 20 at times, gusting up to 40 kilometers per hour by this afternoon. I think our phrase is going to be leaves hang on, because over the course of the next 24 to 36 hours, the winds are really going to start picking up, especially through the day tomorrow. And the further north you are across New Brunswick, the higher the wind speeds, especially through the Acadian Peninsula, where we could see gusts tomorrow afternoon, 60, perhaps up to 80 kilometers per hour, especially where the winds hit directly on the shoreline. So what we can expect for today is the clouds are going to stay fairly thick. I'll call it periods of rain, especially this afternoon. About 5 to 10 millimeters is expected. Now, some won't get that much, but on average, I think that's what we can expect for today as well as this evening when the rain does start tapering off for central and southern New Brunswick. Northern New Brunswick is going to stay under the cloud cover, not only for tonight, but for tomorrow as well. But elsewhere, the sky should start clearing. So 5 degrees for the overnight low tonight. That may seem a little chilly, but the winds picking up out of the southwest, 20 gusting up to 40 kilometers per hour overnight tonight, but then they become westerly tomorrow, 30 gusting up to 60 kilometers per hour. And across northern New Brunswick and into northeastern New Brunswick, we could expect some wind gusts 60 up to 80 kilometers per hour throughout the day. And that's going to last for about 12 hours of those high gusts of wind. That's not going to be all the time. That's not a sustained wind. That just means the gust has the potential for the gust to occur for about 12 hours. So very windy. So leaves hang on, and hopefully we can hold on to most of them after tomorrow, because it is going to be a very windy Tuesday.
1: Yeah. Like to see those colors a little longer. Thanks so much,
2: yeah,
1: Tina.
2: You're welcome.
1: Tina Simpkin is our morning meteorologist here on Information Morning. Couple of late buses to tell you about in the Fredericton area of Francophone South. Bus 614 is running 90 minutes late. Bus 619 is running 1 hour 45 minutes late. 15 minutes now past 7 o'clock. Well, before we get into our next conversation, a warning that we will be talking about sexual assault. There's been some pretty intense public backlash surrounding a sexual assault case at Cornell University in 2024. A young woman who remains anonymous filed a civil lawsuit on September 16th. It alleged the Ivy League university protected the 7 men accused in the case, who are now dubbed the Cornell 7. But dozens of others were aware of the alleged assault and did not report it. And now New York Governor Kathy Hochul is appointing a special prosecutor to take on the sexual assault investigation at Cornell. Lucia O'Sullivan is a social psychologist and chair of the psychology department at the University of New Brunswick. Good morning.
3: Good morning.
1: So what did you think when you heard the allegations around what happened to a young woman at a frat house on the Cornell University campus?
3: I wasn't surprised. Actually, a lot of people have been asking me that. And I think, well, we keep hearing about these types of stories. Maybe it's my perspective from working in the field, but I think there's a very common profile of sexual assault on campus, and it's usually in a group context like that with alcohol and drug use involved, and a very serious targeting of one person, often with collusion with friends.
1: The details in the lawsuit are certainly disturbing. The young woman says that she was drugged and raped for hours while a Snapchat was sent out to dozens of members of the fraternity inviting them to join in. Are you surprised to hear allegations like this years after the Me Too movement?

0: I'm not. It's one of the most traumatic things that a person can go through. And it's often met with dismissal when they take it forward to the university. There's a lot of pressure to quiet that out. You know, universities don't really like that kind of publicity. They're in the business of attracting students. So they're also... Often they argue that they're not, you know, legal authority. So they don't pursue these as in the way that we would want. But more broadly, we know that when a person has been sexually assaulted, that they're very infrequently have any kind of sensitive trauma-informed care as a result. There's a lot of scrutiny given to the targets. And there's pressure to just go away, be quiet, get lost. And so I'm not at all surprised by this. It does fit a profile that is very familiar. And it's so disheartening.
1: In this case, Cornell University says it did investigate. Some of the accused were suspended, others expelled. Police have now reopened the case, which originally did not lead to any criminal charges. What do you make of the university and the police response?
0: Well, we have a crime that is one of the least prosecuted. Very rarely do charges come from that. That sends a very important message, I think, that, you know, you can easily get away with type of crime, and that's almost the worst message to hear. But we absolutely need to train schools, work, healthcare providers, police to respond, to believe, to take this seriously, not to challenge and question every tiny detail of the report, looking for inconsistencies in a way that trauma induces. It's very difficult to provide the details of something so awful immediately, and certainly it takes often a little bit of self-care to get the courage up to try again. I think very rarely do targets of this type of crime have good models of how it went well. And so, you know, that's some poor faith in the chances that justice will be served. Do you want to put yourself through that kind of scrutiny? Often people will say no, but, you know, it's a crime that is not going away. Our rates are actually increasing despite all the programming, despite all the information we give about teaching consent and respect and empathy. Yes, that's important to understand healthy relationships, but it's not enough to counter like a power differential that really is resistant to change.
1: In this case, it does seem that the young woman herself took some time to process what happened to her and to better understand. I mean, how unusual is that?
0: Not unusual at all. And I'm impressed that she went and tried to get a response right away, because we find in our work that a lot of university students just don't know what to do or don't have faith that anything good will come of it. So she tried and faced the usual barrage of suppressed, deny, and dismissal. And yet she somehow gathered her courage to try again. And often that's triggered by seeing somebody else go through it or hearing of another case, having found your own care somewhere that is trauma-informed support, and, you know, managing to get the strength to do that. It's awful what we put people through who have gone through this crime. And you think, what other crime do we blame the victims for in such a degree? None.
1: What message do you think this case, the response to the case, sends to other young men?
0: We have to think of the broader context, the social context, particularly online, that is really supporting hateful attitudes toward women. There are influencers who are very strong, very popular and powerful that really push misogynist messaging. There's a U.S. president who's in the news all the time, who's a convicted sexual assaulter, and has it at all hurt his ability to exert power.

0: or absolutely not. So we need to think of ways where we can bring the messaging home better. It's a multivariate issue. We not only need to teach respectful relationships, but we need to hold perpetrators accountable, remove the focus so sharply on the targets back to the perpetrators. We need to ensure that, you know, victims feel safe reporting, and we have to challenge the social norms, the context that excuses or indeed encourages sexual aggression in ways that hopefully, finally, after decades and decades of studying this, can I please see a change in these rates? I would love that.
1: Some of your research focuses on the impact of new digital technologies on close relationships. How is technology having an effect on harmful sexual behaviors for young adults?
0: Wouldn't you think with phones, videotaping, you know, essentially every move that is made with people documenting what they've been up to on electronic form that never goes away, you would think that that would be enough to improve the chances that these crimes get prosecuted. And we are not seeing that. There are just so many ways in which it gets dismissed, you know, circumstantial evidence, witness, you know, we're not understanding what we're actually seeing, that it got adapted somehow, or, you know, these are complex relationships, or consent was given. And I'm a little surprised that the technologies that we take up haven't been more useful for prosecuting crimes. But also, I think our lives online are giving us messages that we may not have seen otherwise. You know, I mentioned these influencers earlier, and just the direct impact that we have of these, you know, very hateful individuals, and feeling like you have a community of people who believe the same things, that this is gaining traction. Yeah, you're going to be immersed in that kind of thinking, and it will be amplified. And we do see a lot along that line that what we think we're seeing in technology, we and social media in particular, we are believing is typical of our peers, and that's part of a very multivariate problem, as I said.
1: It does feel like we have been having this conversation for a very long time. I remember similar conversations when I was in university myself, and that's been a while. So what do you think could be done to help prevent incidents like this from happening?
0: Oh, it's so hard, Vanessa, because, I mean, I've been doing a lot of these interviews lately, and I've been studying this quite literally since the late 80s, so since we started. Gosh, and I'm not seeing any changes. I'm seeing increases. And I know how much effort is going into the programming. You know, a power differential like this, one, and sexual aggression is rewarding for those engaging in it. So part of the issue needs to be a broader sociocultural movement, like we have seen in response to the Cornell allegations, and the Me Too movement's another good example, where there's a groundswell of people saying, enough already, you know, the outrage needs to be dissipated, you know, like all of us need to feel that outrage, not just go, oh, well, what was she doing? Was she drinking? You know, end of story. No, we need to have enough shared outrage to really have multiple approaches to our universities, at the individual peer level, to change those social norms, to change the legal and criminal system so that it's more responsive, more sensitive, more trauma-informed. And hopefully we will finally see some changes.
1: Do you think better awareness, better education could help change attitudes and behavior in this area?
0: No. We're informed. We teach our students to the nth degree. It's not that they don't know. It's not like they're not aware of what they're witnessing. It's not that people aren't deliberate in these behaviors. It's because that there is essentially implicit support for it. And what we need is

0: is more of a change to correct and to shame the people engaging in it, not the people who are the targets of it.
1: Yeah.
0: And until we do that, we are not going to see that change. To just say, oh, boys will be boys, is so criminal in itself. And we are more than half the population of the world is, you know, doesn't have that power advantage. We need to find ways to better address the brutality of it, but in all the ways that it gets abused.
1: What do you make of the public backlash since the lawsuit was filed, you know, with people speaking out, alumni threatening to pull their funding and so on?
0: I'm surprised and I'm happy about it. I would like for that to gain some traction. The Me Too movement was an example of that, where people were said enough. But, you know, then it quietly went away, as these things do, partly because there's, you know, almost a backlash to the backlash. But it's an encouraging sign that people are not willing to sweep it under the rug in the ways that they always have before. And they're taking it more seriously. You know, you think about this young woman, and so much of the comments around it are like, well, why was she drinking? Well, why were men drinking? That's what young people do in social contexts. Why can she not feel safe doing what her male peers were doing? Why does she have to apologize for that? Why does she endlessly have to be on guard? And that's, I think, where the emphasis is. Oh, well, what did she do to bring this on? What? She can do anything she likes. You know, it's always the responsibility of the person engaging in the crime. And end of story. Nobody forces you to engage in a crime. And I think that's part of the problem, is people are just so willing to create some distance from themselves by blaming the victim that we end up having no traction in these kind of responses.
1: Listen, thank you so much for your time and your thoughts on this today. It's greatly appreciated.
0: Well, it's good to talk about it, as painful and obviously as emotional as it can feel. Thank you.
1: Take care. Bye-bye.
0: You too. Bye.
1: Lucia O'Sullivan is a professor and chair of the psychology department at the University of New Brunswick. If you have thoughts on this, you're welcome to share them. info@cbc.ca. Coming up, the CBC Marketplace has investigated how e-bikes and e-scooters can often go faster than road rules allow. We'll hear about that. It's time for news.
2: Good morning. I'm Sarah Trainer, and this is the CBC New Brunswick News. It's 7:30. Diesel price has reached an all-time high this fall. That means some small businesses are having to up their prices to help cover costs. Stacey Beers is the owner of First General Contractors in Fredericton. She says specialty trades are now charging fuel surpluses, and they are pressed to figure out how to cover it.
3: Insurance dictates our price, so we can't add one, but we are being charged one from like specialty trades, like electricians, plumbers, crock filler, like some sort of specialty trade that we have to hire to complete the job. We're seeing it all the time now.
2: Beers wants to see the price of fuel go down in the coming months. According to the New Brunswick Energy and Utility Board's website, diesel has increased by over 62% since last year. After fighting against a large data center project near their homes for a year, residents of a West St. John community are now worried about plans for a second one. Lorneville residents discovered the mention of a second proposal in a right to information request. And Opportunities New Brunswick recently confirmed discussions with a second company are ongoing. Lorneville resident Lauren Smith is concerned about impacts to the community.
4: There's going to be a lot more proposals for data centers. And New Brunswick, unfortunately, does not have the framework to protect the people The electrical grid is a major concern for us. And clean water. There are Canadians

0: 18 is running 1 hour, 45 minutes late. 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So glad to have you with us this morning. I'm Vanessa Vandervalk in for Gene Armstrong. It's 23 minutes now before 8 o'clock. Well, they're faster, heavier, and increasingly everywhere you look. As e-bikes and e-scooters transform Canadian traffic, a CBC Marketplace undercover investigation reveals that many retailers are selling models that don't fall in line with road regulations. Co-host Asha Tomlinson has been working on the story. Good morning, Asha.
1: Good morning, Vanessa.
0: So, Asha, why did your team look into this?
1: Well, I mean, it's undeniable, right, that the popularity of these devices, it's exploded in recent years. I'm sure you see them zipping around your neighborhood.
0: Absolutely.
1: I know I do. Yeah. And my 8-year-old is now nagging me for an e-scooter because his friends have one. Mm-hmm. And there are all kinds of videos showing these devices ending up not just on Canadian streets, but highways. The problem is they can be hard to control at high speeds, and especially for kids. We sat down with Jaden King from St. John's, Newfoundland, a 14-year-old who was riding his e-scooter one day, hit a speed bump, and lost control. He ended up in hospital with a traumatic brain injury despite wearing a helmet. Hmm. And here's what he had to say along with his mom, Amy Richards.
2: Well, I got my skull missing all right here. I cracked my skull over here, broke this bone, broke the collarbone.
3: Do you remember much about your accident?
2: I can't remember nothing. My whole life. Past month or two.
3: Nothing at all.
2: No.
4: It's one of the worst days of my life, for sure. At that time, I didn't know if Jaden was alive or if he was dead. I didn't have a clue. He was full of blood, and I could barely recognize Jaden. You know, he was unconscious. He was just after having seizures. Very scary.
1: He spent about 3 months in hospital, went through a surgery, grueling rehab, had to relearn how to walk, talk, and eat. And that clip, I mean, it really gives you a sense of the memory loss he's now living with. The good part or hopeful part here, he is recovering, but there's still a long journey ahead.
0: I'm glad to hear that, but my goodness, what he's been through. And he's not alone, right? I mean, the number of young kids getting seriously injured riding e-scooters is on the rise.
1: It is. The number of kids under 15, in fact, have ended up in hospital. That number has tripled in the past year. And when it comes to both e-bikes and e-scooters, 10 children died in 2025. We spoke with an ER physician, Dr. April Cam, from McMaster Children's Hospital in Hamilton, Ontario, and she told us this was the worst summer she's seen by far. She's treating kids with brain bleeds, abdominal injuries, broken bones. Her message is pretty clear. Children under 16 should not be allowed to ride electric devices, especially e-scooters. That's also the position recently taken by the Canadian Pediatric Society. And when she explains why, she says this: kids just don't have the developmental ability yet to maneuver and control these rides, even at low speeds.
0: Hmm. Okay, so you got a good look at what is out there for kids?
1: Yeah, so the age restrictions in Canada are all over the map. And in fact, there are places like New Brunswick with no minimum age to ride. But here in Ontario, you have to be 16.
0: Okay.
1: So we went into 12 stores with hidden cameras and found many e-scooters marketed to kids with recommended ages from 12 all the way down to 8 years old, despite Ontario's road law. And very few salespeople even warned us about the age restriction when we were looking at some models. As for the manufacturer Razor that sells the scooter designed for kids as young as 8, they tell us that it meets U.S. safety guidelines for low motorized vehicles and that the scooter is meant to be used off-road and away from traffic.
0: Hmm. Okay, now let's talk about this need for speed. How fast can some of these go?
1: I mean, do you want to guess? It's actually wild because it can go and rival any car on the road.
0: Oh, my goodness.
1: Half of the stores, yeah, we visited, they either showed us or told us we could bypass that built-in speed limiter, with some of the e-bike models. So we were told one bike

0: hike could go up to 80 kilometers an hour. An e-scooter that we found could go over 100 kilometers an hour, anywhere from 110 to 120. Yeah. We put that in our findings to the founder of the Canadian Electric Bicycle Association to find out what he thinks on this, because he's very much by the book, by the rules, Michael Pasquale, and this is what he told us.
1: Yeah, that's heartbreaking. But it's just extremely unethical. These types of shops that are selling products that are way beyond the legal limit, they're putting a lot of people in danger.
0: And is it illegal is the question here. The answer right now is no. The regulatory gray area that we're dealing with allows retailers to sell whatever they want, as long as they clearly state what the laws are during the sale. And many of them did that in the Greater Toronto Area during our investigation. When we reached out for comment, though, most of the retailers and the manufacturers involved say customers should always follow local road laws no matter what's for sale in store.
2: Okay, so not illegal. What's the solution here?
0: Exactly. You know, it is, I guess, a varied and layered approach. It can be anyway, and that's what's happening right now. But there's inconsistency. And so experts point to the feds and say federal regulation is needed. We headed to Ottawa to get some answers on that, to find out, you know, what they're doing perhaps on this. Melanie Vanstone is the director of the Road Safety Program. And we also spoke with Transport Minister Stephen McKinnon.
3: Well, of course, safety is a major priority. And I am personally preoccupied by stories that I hear from parents and others who worry about some of the capabilities of these devices.
4: But what about a federal vehicle class?
3: And we need to absolutely consider what we will do in terms of igniting the safety of those devices. Absolutely.
5: The onus is on us to demonstrate, if we're creating a new regulatory obligation, that we have clear evidence that this will reduce injury or death, as a result of that regulation. So we have to ensure that we have a solid evidence base that this is the intervention that will, in fact, make a difference.
0: So until any national legislation is implemented, the risk really falls on the rider. I asked Jaden if he would get on an e-scooter again, and he answered very, quickly before I even finished asking. And he said, no, not a chance. Yeah. A simple but powerful response after his life-changing experience.
2: Absolutely. All right. Thanks so much for this, Ash. Appreciate it.
0: Thank you.
2: Asha Tomlinson is a host with CBC Marketplace. You can watch this episode on CBC Gem. Now, the Fredericton Police have started an education campaign around micro-mobility. They've released information on rules of the e-ride. You can find more information on the police department's micro-mobility webpage. 15 minutes now before 8 o'clock, well, Portage Atlantic in Cassidy Lake is celebrating 30 years. It's a residential addiction rehabilitation center for youth ages 14 to 21. Yesterday, Portage Atlantic held a ceremony that combined their 30th anniversary and the recognition of their recent graduates. This was the 28th recognition ceremony. Lisa Portelli is the facility director. She spoke with the CBC's Laura Flight about the work that Portage has been doing.
6: This is a celebration of those who have completed the program here at Portage, who have stepped away from addiction and have done the hard work. They've made the choice to move forward and be healthy and sober, and we are recognizing them today. We're recognizing that they now have a new opportunity in their lives. They now have an opportunity to walk through those doors, to open up into a brand new life free of addiction. And we are just thrilled to be celebrating with them all here and their families today at Portage.
7: For those who might not be familiar with how a program like this works, what goes on here from start to finish of, a young person coming here? What does that look like? What's that process?
6: Well, Portage is a voluntary program. We really believe that the biggest success with treatment is to be ready to engage in treatment. It is based on the therapeutic community. So what that means is individuals who participate here at Portage are really upheld.

0: And find and meet and connect with the youth that need support. Over the 30 years, Portage has been very successful in helping to graduate thousands of youth and young adults. We're always sitting at the table with government and looking at, is there any other ways in which we can support our youth, in which we can reach our youth? We are reaching them through our Moncton Community Care Program that is a drop-in center that's opened up recently. They've just celebrated their first year. It is also through parent and aftercare and the other programs in which we offer. It better breaks down the barriers to help us to reach the kids that really need the help.
1: What would you like people to know about this type of a program?
0: Caring for youth with addiction, we need to eliminate the stigma attached to addiction. Addiction is a disease. Addiction is, nobody is born as a young child thinking, when I grow up, I want to be addicted to drugs. It happens, and everyone's journey that comes through these doors is different. Why they started addiction, why they ended up in addiction, their families, their friends. What people need to understand is, at most, youth and young adults who have their entire lives in front of them need our support. They need our love. They need our non-judgmental, unconditional love and support. And they can succeed with that support. But, you know, as the old saying says, it takes a village to raise a child. It takes a community to find the path through addiction.
1: And 30 years, I mean, how special is this for Portage?
0: Incredible. I mean, if you think about it, not many organizations can say they've been around for 30 years. In fact, Portage as an organization has been around in Quebec for 50 years. So we are 30 years here at Cassidy Lake, beautiful Cassidy Lake. And we've also, this is our 27th or 28th recognition ceremony. So the 30 years, what that means is, I guess, you know, we must be doing something right. But it takes many hands, many committed and dedicated people. That's one thing that I've learned since I started here as the director. What an incredible team. What an incredible team of volunteers and board members and staff who are committed and dedicated to the recovery of the youth and young adults of New Brunswick and outside of New Brunswick. We have kids come from everywhere in the world, and also in other parts of Atlantic Canada, in as far north as Nunavut and Shuswap. You know, we welcome youth and young adults from all over Canada.
2: Lisa Portelli is the facility director with Portage Atlantic. Lisa was speaking there with the CBC's Laura Flight. Listening to Information Morning 99.5 FM in Fredericton. I'm Vanessa Vandervalk in today for Jean Armstrong. It is 9 minutes now before 8 o'clock. Well, experts and government officials are trying to tackle a problem that's been called taboo and an unaddressed crisis. Boys and men and their deteriorating mental health. Gambling addictions are on the rise. Lives are being lost to substance abuse and suicide. The numbers paint a bleak picture. Now the federal government says it's working on a plan to turn the tide, but is it enough? The CBC's Omar DeBaggy Pacheco and producer Angela Hennessy set out to find some answers, and Angela joins me now. Good morning.
3: Good morning, Vanessa.
2: So you've been looking into the data. What story do the numbers tell?
3: Yeah, so we looked at federal government reports into the mental health of young men, and the story it tells is that a lot of men, especially young men, who are lonely, isolated, and feeling helpless, those men are driving up numbers of calls for help with gambling, addictions, and suicide. The picture starts to emerge in 2012 when 15 to 24-year-olds start self-reporting mood disorders and generalized anxiety at a really increasing rate. Their mental health, it seems to start plummeting. And about a decade later, there's this surge in calls to gambling helplines, addictions on the rise, a challenging economy, and the housing crisis. All of this is adding up. Suicide is the second leading cause of death among 15 to 34-year-olds. And so all of this has experts worried about the future.

0: The fear is that these young men will become partners, fathers, role models to other men, but with no clear understanding of how to cope or who to turn to if you need help. The federal government says it's been listening to those experts and the public. It heard from 5,000 people across Canada to gain insight into this problem. And experts have told us, look, there's going to be severe consequences down the road for all of society if we don't create a plan for young men right now.
1: So how does this play out for the young men at the heart of it?
0: Yeah, so myself and my colleague, Omar Dabagi Pacheco, we spent a lot of time speaking to young men across the country as well, who'd experienced some of these issues, and to the experts who study all of this. And a few things came up again and again. Nick Chomsky, he's one of the men who shared a story with us. He's a guy that was a star athlete in high school. Everyone thought he was fine, doing great. But he says it was all an act. He was really struggling. Here's an excerpt from our piece where he tells us what that felt like for him.
2: I started getting the first symptoms of depression in middle school, grade 6, grade 7. And at the time, I kind of knew what depression was, but I didn't have a whole understanding of what that was supposed to feel like. I just knew that I kind of felt sad all the time, but maybe this was just like part of growing up. In my grade 11 year, I fell into a more kind of major depressive episode. Loss of a couple of key friendships and loss of a relationship that I cared about. Reinforced feeling that like no one is going to be there for you.
0: Eventually, Nick starts having suicidal thoughts, keeps trying to push the feelings down, and then things get really worse. He's luckier than many, though, because eventually things get so bad, he takes a chance and he tells his parents. They're super supportive and they connect him with mental health support. But experts we spoke to say that's often not the case. There's an increasing number of boys with no father figure, no role model at home or in school, who are very scared of that stigma and saying that they are unwilling to ask for help.
1: That stigma still exists. So what are the stakes in all of this?
0: Yeah, so people, experts say that they just couldn't be higher. One man who's really taken on the cause is well-known podcaster and New York University professor Scott Galloway. Here's some of what he had to say in an interview with us.
3: You have a lot of the traditional on-ramps into the middle class have disappeared in manufacturing for young men. There is, I think, a societal fissure, and that is men used to know their role. They were going to be kind of protectors and providers. That's been torn up a little bit. Show me a nation with a lot of young men that are failing. I'm going to show you an unstable, violent nation. So women and society aren't going to continue to flourish if men are flailing. And just to put a fine point on it, who wants more emotionally and economically viable men? Women.
0: Because it's not just about those boys. It's the men those boys become and the challenges that just keep growing, you know, into adulthood. And Canada's foremost expert agrees. Rob Whitley, he's a professor of psychiatry and an expert on men's mental health. He told us his research shows that mental health stigma among men is pervasive.
4: Men who have mental health issues are fearful of talking about these issues because they are fearful of repercussions, whether this is to do with repercussions in the workplace, repercussions in their dating life, repercussions in their family. I can give you a few examples. In some of my studies, I've had men who say to me, I would never reveal the fact that I have a mental illness to my boss or to my colleagues because I fear that I would be overlooked for promotion. I fear that I would be there would be a black mark put in my personnel file, and I fear my colleagues would shun and avoid me.
0: He also adds that the stakes are so high in this, that if mental health stats worsen and this stigma persists, the picture is only going to get worse.
1: It sounds like the problem started quite some time ago. So why is the federal government putting out a strategy right now?
0: So that's a question on a lot of people's minds, because some say we've waited too long to make this a priority. Other places have had men's strategies in place for years, including Australia, Brazil, England, Europe. There's been a women's strategy in place in Canada since 1999. Short answer, there's a feeling it's been taboo to discuss in Canada, maybe even politically incorrect. Rob Whitley told us, even though this is his field of study, there's been a sense that researching this topic could harm your professional reputation. Federal Health Minister Marjorie Michel told us that it felt taboo within government, that some people told her it took courage to bring this forward. But she told us that as she traveled across Canada in 2025, the stories of boys and men's mental health were so shocking to her that she really felt this is something that needed action right now.
1: So what do we know about

0: the strategy?
1: So we're expected to hear more in the next few months as the final strategy takes shape. But one of the elements we've been told will be a focus is male relationships, supporting places where young men can connect with other men in healthy ways to feel less alone. Also investments in sports, in recreation, and finding ways to support positive social norms and safer online environments.
0: All right. Listen, thanks so much for the time today, Angela. Appreciate it.
1: Yeah, no problem. Thank you.
0: Angela Hennessy is a CBC producer. You can see Omar's in-depth story tonight on The National at 10 o'clock on CBC News Network, as well as CBC TV, and of course, everywhere you stream CBC News. 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In Fredericton, I'm Vanessa VanderValk, in for Gene Armstrong today. Red and sugar maples are part of the reason for the brilliance of the fall colors. Anthony Taylor will be talking about the differences between these two tree species. That is coming up at 8:15. So just ahead, it's just about 8 o'clock now. And World Report is next.

Good morning. It's Friday, October the 5th. This is Information Morning on CBC Radio 1, 99.5 FM in Fredericton. I'm Vanessa VanderVolk in for Gene Armstrong this morning. Thanks so much for being here with me. Coming up, Tree Talk with Anthony Taylor. He is a professor of forest management at the University of New Brunswick and is sharing his tree knowledge with us. That's just ahead.

0: Let's check in with the newsroom. Sarah Traynor joins us now with a look at CBC New Brunswick news highlights.
1: Good morning. Documents obtained by a group of residents reveal another company may be interested in building a large-scale data center in St. John. A potential site would be the Spruce Lake Industrial Park near the rural community of Laurinville. Residents are concerned about combined impacts of two data centers. A new study aims to better understand the health of Indigenous people living in Fredericton and St. John. The study, which is called Our Health Counts, has already been carried out in eight Canadian cities. In New Brunswick, it's being conducted by the University of New Brunswick and the Under One Sky Friendship Center and the Manigouesque Wellness Center. And a St. John poetry gathering brought together people with connections to Cuba and other Spanish-speaking communities this weekend. I'll have more on these and other stories coming up in the news.
0: Thanks so much, Sarah. Sarah Traynor at the news desk this morning. Here is Tina Simpkin now with today's weather.
2: The clouds are going to stay fairly thick. I'll call it periods of rain, especially this afternoon. About 5 to 10 millimeters is expected. Now, some won't get that much, but on average, I think that's what we can expect for today as well as this evening when the rain does start tapering off for central and southern New Brunswick. Northern New Brunswick is going to stay under the cloud cover, not only for tonight, but for tomorrow as well. But elsewhere, the sky should start clearing. So 5 degrees for the overnight low tonight. That may seem a little chilly, but the winds picking up out of the southwest, 20 gusting up to 40 kilometers per hour overnight tonight, but then they become westerly tomorrow, 30 gusting up to 60 kilometers per hour.

0: Ms. Simpkin is our meteorologist here on Information Morning. We're 13 minutes now past 8 o'clock. And it's time for Tree Talk with Anthony Taylor. He's a professor of forest management at the University of New Brunswick. He's sharing his knowledge about trees with us on Information Morning. And this morning, he's talking about red and sugar maples. He met Information Morning producer Mafonwi Davis at Odell Park to take a look at a couple of maples there.
1: Now, there's examples of these everywhere, but I thought this is a nice example of a sugar maple.
2: Okay, and, yeah.
1: And then maybe I'll start with red maple, and red maple is over here. And this is a nice example of a similar size red maple here. So they'd be probably similar in age, and they're similar in size.
2: Okay, so let's get a description of what we're standing in front of here.
1: Okay, so this is like a fairly large red maple. And I haven't, cored this tree to get its exact age or anything, but looking at the height of it, it's probably around maybe 23 to 25 meters tall, which is getting up close to the maximum height of red maple in this region. And its diameter at breast height, which is another indicator we use, it's probably around 50 to 60 centimeters in DBH. And so a tree of that size could easily be 100 years old or more. And one of the things that makes this tree, a red maple, distinguishable from the sugar maple next door that we're going to talk about in a few minutes is that if you look at the bark of a red maple like this, you can see grooves and indentations in the bark and whatnot, but the bark tends to be kind of flat and in strips. You see it there? And that's different from the sugar maple beside us, where the bark is not so much in flat strips like this, but more in thicker grooves and looks coarser looking. That's one indicator of the difference between the two. And the other one that's a little hard for us to see because the canopy is so high here is that red maple have very distinct leaves relative to sugar maple.
2: What do they look like?
1: Well, if you look up at the leaves of red maple, they're a simple leaf and there's lobes. If we could look close at that leaf, you'll see sort of fine serrations or almost little teeth in the leaf. And that's different from a sugar maple leaf, where a sugar maple leaf has generally five lobes, but the edges are smooth. And a sugar maple, where in a red maple, they're not smooth, they're finely toothed.
2: So are they similar species just with some slight variations?
1: Yeah, I mean, they both belong to the same genus, Acer, but they're two distinct species, and they do have a lot of different properties. So red maple, what we're talking about right now, it also commonly goes by some other names. So some people might call it soft maple, or it's also known as swamp maple. And I like to call it the jack of all trades maple. And the reason why some people call it soft maple is that its wood tends to be softer than sugar maple. Some people call it a swamp maple because red maple has the ability to tolerate wet soils and flooded conditions periodically. So you'll oftentimes find it more so in wet areas. So that's why it's referred to as a swamp maple sometimes. And the reason I call it a jack of all trades maple is because it's a species, it's probably one of the most versatile species in terms of its life history traits in North America. It can tolerate shade. It's a moderate tolerance to shade. So it can germinate and grow within, a certain level of shade. But it also does very well in full light conditions, too. So it's got that range of light conditions that it can thrive under. And also, too, in terms of soil conditions, it can do well on wet soils, but also can do well on drier soils. And that's different from sugar maple. Sugar maple is much more shade tolerant, so it can tolerate much more shade, but doesn't respond as well as red maple in full light. And sugar maple has a more narrow range of soil conditions that it prefers. It tends to prefer well-drained but moist, neutral pH soils.
2: And what about uses of these two trees?
1: Well, I think probably one of the most common uses of both species here in this region is maple syrup. Now, sugar maple, of course, is most known for maple syrup production. And New Brunswick is actually one of the largest producers of maple syrup in the world. I think the third largest after Quebec.

0: back in Vermont. And so, yes, so sugar maple is primarily used for maple syrup production, but you can also use red maple as well. It's just that the sugar concentration is a bit less in its sap.
1: And for furniture, I know that maple is used for furniture.
0: Yeah, exactly. Yeah, both of them make lumber for furniture for various uses. Again, sugar maple, which some people call rock maple or hard maple, and largely because its wood is harder than red maple, it tends to be used more in like things like flooring, anything like historically where you needed a hard wood that could withstand so much abrasion, you know, like whether it be the spokes or rims of, you know, wheels on, you know, horse carts and that sort of thing at one time, or more, I guess in more modern times, things like bowling pins and bowling alleys. You know, an interesting story my father-in-law was telling me, you know, growing up in the 50s and 60s in southern Ontario, he recalls there being really high demand at that time for sugar maple lumber. And where the sugar maple lumber demand was coming from was Japan at the time. Like it was sometime after World War II, maybe the 50s or 60s, that bowling became really popular in Japan. And apparently they were building bowling alleys all over the place. And that created a demand for sugar maple here in North America.
1: So we just looked at the red maple, and now we're going over to the sugar maple.
0: Yeah, and so maybe it's a bit hard to tell, but if you look at the bark of the sugar maple, it's still sort of like sloughing off in spots, and it's ridged, but the ridges tend to be more knobby and rounded and not sort of these flat sort of sheet type pieces that you'd see on the red maple. So that's, you know, that's one difference. And you notice that more in mature trees, not so much in younger trees. But the biggest difference, if you're looking to tell the difference between the two, would be looking at the leaves themselves, where, again, the leaves of the sugar maple have, they're lobed. They have like five lobes generally. And then, but the edges of the leaves are smooth compared to the red maple, where they tend to be more teeth.
1: And how big is this tree we're looking at?
0: So this tree now is a bit bigger, I'd say. Again, I'm just like eyeballing it here, looking at the height, but I think it's safe to say that this tree would be around 25 meters tall, thereabouts, close to it anyways, and with a diameter of around 60 centimeters or so. It's a bit harder to tell the age with sugar maple because they're so shade tolerant. They can live, you know, in the understory for long periods of time. And that's another like important defining characteristics between the two species is that red maple is a shorter lived species. You know, its average maximum lifespan is probably around 100 to 150 years old, where sugar maple, its maximum lifespan is probably, it's close to twice that. You know, specimens can live up to be 300 years old.
1: And what impact is climate change having on red maple and sugar maple?
0: Well, you know, in terms of climate change, actually, like when we talk about climate change and its impacts on our 42 species here in the Wabanaki Acadian Forest, we like to talk in winners and losers, you know, given the amount of climate change that's happening. But these two species, I would consider them to be winners at this point. They're probably going to benefit from climate change over the decades to come, both of them. So that's good news. And potentially, you know, really good news for the sugar maple industry. One of the reasons I wanted to begin with the red maple and sugar maple is the leaf color change. And because they tend to be, you know, two of the species where you begin to see changes first. But also, I would say out of the tree species we have here, they're probably the two that contribute the most to the brilliant colors, specifically the reds and the oranges that we see here in this region and down through New England. And part of it has to do with the fact that, you know, with leaf color change, what really drives it is as evening temperatures begin to cool in late summer, early fall, it's a signal to many of our hardwood or deciduous trees to get ready for winter. And one of the things they do is they start to reabsorb the chlorophyll in their leaves, and the chlorophyll is the green pigment that gives the leaves the green look. But there's other pigments also in the leaves, and the other pigments have different colors. You know, there's, for instance, xanthophylls and carotenoids that have more yellow colors. But there's another pigment called anthocyanins, which tend to have a red color. And not all species produce those. And so in late summer, early fall,

0: maples begin to produce those anthocyanins. And as the chlorophyll begins to get reabsorbed, it unmasks these red-colored anthocyanins, and then you start to see these brilliant oranges and reds come through. And the variety that you see, a lot of it depends on the genetics of the tree or where the tree is growing and that sort of thing. So,
1: yeah, sometimes when you look at the trees, they're so brilliant. Almost some of them look almost pink. They're so bright.
0: Yeah, I just love it. Like, I just think it's so amazing to see those color changes. I really enjoy, like, those almost like fluorescent oranges, fiery oranges that you see. But for the most part, all those variations are driven by different proportions and combinations of chlorophyll versus those other pigments, but specifically the anthocyanins.
1: Thank you.
0: Yeah, thank you.
2: Anthony Taylor is a professor of forest management at UNB. He shared another couple of details about sugar maple. They are New Brunswick's most valuable hardwood lumber species. Also one of the best firewoods and apparently really nice to split with an axe. Well, speaking of brilliant leaves, the fall colors are here. They're everywhere. And we want to know, where is your favorite place to take in the autumn colors? Do you have a favorite tree at the Botanic Gardens or Dell Park, maybe Killarney? Or perhaps your favorite tree is in your own yard and it's particularly spectacular. Share your favorite trees for color this time of year. info@cbc.ca. Or call into our talkback line at 506-451-4100. We will put your name in our Friday draw for a prize. Well, the Juno Award-winning, platinum-selling band, the Sheepdogs, are coming to Fredericton. The band is on stage Sunday, October the 18th at the Playhouse. Ewan Curry is the Sheepdogs' lead singer. He spoke to the CBC about the band's new album and touring life.
3: I live in the Maritimes myself, and storms literally are a part of life out here. But also, you know, there's a double meaning, of course. Just constantly trying to get through, trying to find shelter, trying to find safety, you know, in everyday life. So sort of thinking about that big metaphor, but also literal, you know, and I want people to take it however they feel it applies to their own life, of course, too. Anyone who plays in a touring band knows that it's really difficult. In the early days, you know, you book your own gigs, you call people up, try to get booked places, then you fill your crappy van with gas, you drive out there, then no one shows up, and you say, what am I doing? And I remember, actually, I think the lowest point of our career was, like, we were on our first time coming out to the Maritimes. We were actually in Moncton, and I think we played to about like two people who just accidentally came to the show. Like, they didn't know who we were. Mm. And I remember just thinking, this is not, you know, we can't keep doing this. Closer to home, you know, we had some success. Like, you know, we're from Saskatoon, like, but we could play sellout shows in Winnipeg and things like that. But we were still far away from making it as a career. And so it's tough. It's a labor of love. And before it turns into a successful business, but it's very, very challenging, and touring is really, really hard, even when you're successful.
2: Ewan Curry is lead singer of the Sheepdogs. The band is on stage at the Playhouse in Fredericton Sunday, October the 18th. We have four passes to that show to give away. You can call right now for a chance to win, 506-451-4032. Here's the title track from the band's new album, Keep Out of the Storm.

0: America are facing scrutiny of their handling of sexual assault cases after recent allegations that a woman was gang raped by some fraternity members at Cornell University. Tara Taylor is a professor at St. FX University and posted a photo of the banner online. She says there's a larger conversation that needs to be had.
1: What I'm more concerned about is the overall culture that encourages this kind of behavior. You know, the conversations that happen amongst groups of students and other people involved, that this would be seen as a reasonable thing to do. To me, that it's more, the bigger culture around it is what's problematic.
0: A statement sent to the St. FX community by school officials says the matter has been referred through the university's disciplinary process. An emailed statement from Acadia University condemned the banner, saying the school, quote, unequivocally stands against what happened and all other actions that normalize violence against women. A veterinarian and pig researcher at the Atlantic Veterinary College says recently announced federal funds to support his work will have implications for the pork industry across Canada. Back in September, $3.1 million was announced to support research into swine disease testing. Dr. Daniel Hernick says the new technology can diagnose 7 pig viruses from a single sample and will save producers time and money.
2: We're hoping that it's going to make a significant difference. One of the things we can test, we can not only test pigs, but we can also test trucks that travel between farms. And there are regions in Canada where there's a higher prevalence of disease. And one of the things we can do is make sure trucks are clean if they're coming back onto farms. And so hopefully we'll reduce spread.
0: Hernick says now the technology has been developed. The next stage of the process is to make it available to pork producers across Atlantic Canada. The goal is to eventually make it available nationwide. And people gathered at the St. John Public Library this weekend to share poetry, music, and stories in Spanish. The event was organized by Cuban poet Alicia De Jesus Wilson. She says she wanted to create a space where Spanish-speaking people in St. John could come together and share their experiences. Wilson also read a poem about the struggles people are facing in Cuba. She says one line of the work sums up her point.
3: La pobreza no te quita los sueños. So poverty doesn't take your dreams away. So that's one of my favorite parts of the poem.
0: Wilson says the poem is about hardship, but also about holding on to your dreams despite it. And that's the CBC New Brunswick News.
4: Thanks so much, Sarah. And Carrie Blanchard is back with one last look at the weather. Hi, Carrie.
5: Hi, Vanessa. We'll have mainly cloudy skies today with isolated showers this morning, periods of rain this afternoon. Winds become southeasterly, 20 gusting to 40 this afternoon with highs of 12 to 16 degrees. A lot of those leaves are going to blow away between winds today and even windier tomorrow.
4: Oh, dear. Keep those colors. Keep those colors.
5: I know.
4: Thank you very much, Carrie. A reminder this morning, we will be doing our public service interviews. If you are a nonprofit and have a community event to tell our vast listening audience about, Carrie and I will be in the studio after the show this morning to take your calls. You can call the studio at 506-451-4032 or toll free if it's a long distance call. 1-800-590-8181. We record a short interview and play it on the show before your event. So we'll be waiting here to talk with you moments from now until 9 o'clock this morning. So go ahead and give us a call. I'm Vanessa Vandervalk in today for Jean Armstrong. Jean will be back in this chair tomorrow. I'll be back in my regular gig in the afternoon. Take care. Have a wonderful day. We'll talk to you when we talk to you.

0: widening. They're looking at districts Trump won by 10 or 15 or more points and thinking, we could win these.
1: Can I ask you, just as a Canadian, we would be very interested in this race, in part because of what's going on with the trade war in the United States right now. From your perspective, Josh,

0: This is The Current. My name's Matt Galloway.
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3: This man is a criminal or an evil genius? Actually, he's both.

musicians behind them. There was the 90s Canadian pop dance sensations Prozac, an animated band with pretty amazing real life musicians behind them. Jay and James from Prozac will be here, Simon and Milo, to talk a little bit about Prozac and why they're back on the road. Plus, you're going to hear a song I guarantee you probably never heard before. I guarantee you probably. You know what I mean. You sent in a song that you think all Canadians need to hear. You're going to hear one of them after this.

But you've like Jay, hold on. Let's stay on that for a second because you've changed a lot. I mean, the original Prozac songs are often about Simon, like your character being kind of sad.

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And so anytime I got a guitar around my neck, I'm on a stage with a crowd, like that's my happy place. And the fact that we can see, like Jay said, these songs bring people back. Like there's a nostalgia factor right now, which is fun for everyone. But then like Jay said, you know, a lot of these people

0: R&B music. She herself makes R&B music. Like, she's got a great tone. And so, yeah, I kind of wanted to play her for
1: you. So what song did you choose?
0: I chose New Walk Home. This is her song called New Walk Home.
1: Let's get into it. This is Kate Stevens from Calgary, Alberta. This song is called New Walk Home.

0: it again for Alameen Abdul Mahmood. So Lanterns is being called one of the best new releases from the DC universe in a while. The season finale aired last night, so you're going to hear about that and our take on the Giller Prize shortlist, which just dropped this morning.
1: This is the CBC News for New Brunswick. It's 11 o'clock. I'm Sarah Traynor. Defending the Arctic is critical to Canada's future, but internal documents from the Department of National Defence suggest Canadian troops struggled in last year's military exercise in Alaska. And as Murray Brewster explains, the military has a long way to go to rebuild defence capabilities in the north.
2: Like, I've been in for 27 years. This was the hardest exercise that I've ever done.
3: Lieutenant Colonel Aaron Corey of the 3rd Battalion Royal Canadian Regiment took over 400 of his troops into last February's Alaskan exercise in minus 30 degrees Celsius conditions. Evaluation reports obtained by CBC News say some troops demonstrated a lack of preparations needed to live in Arctic conditions and cited examples. Corey disagrees with the assessment.
2: Every soldier to go up on that exercise had to be cold weather operator qualified.
3: There were over 30 frostbite casualties, and the evaluation also noted problems with dead drone batteries and intermittent satellite coverage. Evaluators said there was an over-reliance on technology. The federal government has made defending the Arctic a major priority and plans to operate troops in the region at least 10 months of the year. The Army says lessons learned in Alaska will be applied to northern exercises this winter. Murray Brewster, CBC News, Ottawa.
1: Canada is not building homes fast enough to tackle the affordability crisis. And according to a federal housing agency, we would need twice as many units built every year to achieve that goal. Ottawa has even launched a new Crown Corporation to help fill that gap. Philip DeMontigny reports.
4: Build Canada Homes.
5: Launched by the federal government last year, Build Canada Homes officially became a Crown Corporation in July. It committed to supporting the construction of 19,000 new units, but only about 2,000 are currently being built. Dave Wilkes is the CEO of the Building Industry and Land Development Association.
6: I think we can always go faster. I like to say I work for an industry that measures patience in terms of seconds.
5: The new agency primarily focuses on building non-market housing, such as community or co-op housing, where rents are tied to income. But it's also working with developers to build affordable homes for the middle class. The Canada Mortgage and Housing Corporation says roughly 417,000 to 469,000 units need to be built every year for the next decade to restore pre-pandemic affordability. Over the past few years, housing starts have hovered around 250,000 units annually. Philippe Demontigny, CBC News, Toronto.
1: And the New Brunswick Special Care Home Association is working with the provincial government to tackle the long wait list for long-term care. CEO Jan Seeley says she and other staff from her organization are contacting families on a partial prioritized list of patients to ask about their loved one's condition and their experience interacting with the system. She says not everyone who ends up at the emergency room needs to go from the hospital to a nursing home.
7: They arrive there in crisis, there's been an event like a fall or something, there's some confusion, there's things breaking down at home, things are not safe. What happens is they kind of get sucked into this system where it takes months and months and months and months. Maybe when they arrived, if we had a stronger home support system, they could have gone home and had the services they need. Or maybe they could go to a special care home like a level two home. There's lots of pieces of the system that exist right now that are awesome. It's just, it's not coordinated.
1: Seeley says there are about 800 patients who might be a good fit for one of 30 current vacancies at special care homes. She says some new homes are expected to open in the next year, and the province is looking for people interested in creating others. And that's the CBC News for New Brunswick. For news anytime, visit our website at cbc.ca/nb.
8: Hi, I'm CBC meteorologist Tina Simpkin. Mainly cloudy skies across New Brunswick throughout the day today with periods of rain. Temperatures reaching highs between 12 and 16 degrees with the winds becoming southeasterly, 20 gusting up to 40 kilometers per hour. Cloudy.

0: relatable. This felt like a grounded show where I can relate to characters, where it brings something that is different that we don't always see to these comic book shows. And I think it's fantastic. I think it does set the stage for an incredible season two, especially now that we center on Jon Stewart, and hopefully Kyle Chandler somehow comes back, because nobody stays dead in comic book things. But like, I just think that we are, it is sort of these standard, the gold standard of the gun era right now.
1: Yeah. So, I mean, we usually get so tired of all these superheroes always coming back, but we'll allow it for Kyle Chandler, I guess.
0: Right.
1: All right. Listen, guys, you got me so excited for another season of this. Thank you so much for joining me.
2: Thank you.
0: Thanks a lot.
1: David Dennis Jr. is a veteran music journalist and culture critic. He's in Atlanta. And Hannah Flint is a film and TV critic and the author of Strong Female Character. She's based in London, England. And you can stream the entire first season of Lanterns right now on Crave. I'm Rads, I'm a Blaze, sitting in for Elamine Abdel Mahmoud. This is Commotion. So the Giller Prize recognizes the best in Canadian fiction every year. And the shortlist for this year's awards was just announced this morning. That brings the list of contenders for this $100,000 prize down from 14 novels to just 5. Talia Cleott from CBC Books has been covering the Gillers for years, and she's here with me now in studio. Talia, welcome to Commotion.
3: Thank you. I'm so excited to be here. I'm just down the hall, but I've never actually been in the studio. This is so fun.
1: I love that. And I love that you brought all 5 of the shortlisted books in hand with you into the studio.
3: I did. I feel like I'm like on my first day of school, like just bringing as many books as I can carry in my backpack.
1: Oh my God, you're armed and ready. Well, break it down for us. What are the 5 books on that shortlist?
3: Okay, so first we have Wild People Quiet by Tara Jarrow. It's like a historical fiction set in Saskatchewan about a Métis woman hiding her identity. Then we have Your Breath in Charcoal by Nicholas Herring. This is a road trip, 2 guys on a road trip from New Brunswick to the big city of Toronto. Then we have Eliza Sunshine by Michelle Good. This is 3 generations of Cree women finding strength in storytelling. The Small Ones by Nazanin Hozar, a haunting story told through the perspective of child soldiers in the Iran-Iraq war. And Good People by Patmina Sabit. This is like a story about family, like when tragedy strikes, what people say and finding out what happens behind closed doors and what is true and what is not true.
1: So when you look at all those books, that short list, is there anything that stands out for you?
3: Yeah, well, I mean, I think my first thing is that this is a good stack of books. Like, this is a nice, like, these are nice books to not only have on your bookshelf because they look pretty, but also these are good books that, like, I've thoroughly enjoyed. I've only read 4 out of 5, so a bit of a slacker, but we'll get there. But I think, like, this, I really like that it covers a wide range of topics, a different type, like, all kinds of different stories from different voices. It's nice that only one of these authors, Michelle Good, has been on a Giller long list before. All of the others are new to the prize. So it's kind of nice to see new voices recognized. And one thing that I personally love about this shortlist is that I'm a big historical fiction fan. And I love books that kind of will bring in parts of the past to tell us something about the current moment we're living in. And these books are really great examples of that.
1: Well, I mean, you sound very high on this. I mean, and as you said, you've only read 4 of the 5, but like, is there any one of those that you think would make a very interesting win?
3: Yeah. I mean, this is my opinion. I'm not the jury, but I think Good People by Patmina Sabit would really, like, that to me is like what a book. My colleague Katie recommended it to me. And whenever you get a recommendation from Katie, like, you got to hunker down. And I like cancel my plans for the weekend. I'm reading this book, and every time I turn the page, I have a different feeling about what happened. And this is a debut book also. It's her first, like, this author's first ever book. And you can see how much thought and effort she put into writing this story, because every page it's told like it's a different character speaking, and you never get to see like the inside of the family and their opinions. It's all from the outside. So you're hearing all of this like cacophony. Is that how you say that?
1: Cacophony.
3: I like only

0: education system, and a lot of Americans don't have maps.
1: Yeah.
0: Which is what she said. I remember.
2: Also wild that Alberta is asking this because a few years ago, every TTC train station had an Alberta is calling campaign of come to Alberta. We want all of you to come. They launched this campaign to increase immigration numbers to the province, and now they're blaming these people for all the problems.
0: Well, according to one professor of political science at the University of Alberta, that question is very confusing because it is actually four questions rolled into one, and one of those questions contradicts the other questions. Here's what some Calgary residents said about this question.
3: What the heck is economic migration? What is sustainable? How do we define that?
4: I do not understand this part. Giving Alberta's first priority on new employment opportunities. What is an Albertan?
1: I mean, that is an interesting question because I haven't lived in an Alberta for a long time. Am I an Albertan? Like, defining what makes you from a place inherently is a question designed to separate us from each other and to attack each other. So as someone who has always told myself I'm an Albertan, this week I, for the very first time, I went, actually, am I? I'm always depressed about the Edmonton Oilers. I feel like I'm an Albertan.
2: I love Nickelback's Silver Side Up album. I think I'm Albertan.
1: Yeah.
0: Sometimes I accidentally say legs and eggs, so I know I'm an Albertan.
1: I know the entire Cadillac Ranch dance, and if you're from Alberta, that's how you know you're from Alberta.
0: It is going to be a massive job to carry this off and then hand count all the ballots, and that does not come cheap. According to CTV News, Alberta's October referendum could cost taxpayers up to $130 million. Just spitballing here. Any other things you might do with $130 million?
5: I did the math, and with $130 million, you could go up the Drumheller T-Rex 26 million times. Or you could put 13,000 kids through their first year at the University of Alberta.
0: I picked the T-Rex. Andrew?
2: They could hire 150 family doctors for 5 years, 188 teachers for 5 years, 252 nurses for 5 years, 794 educational assistants for 5 years, and finally, most important, 10 more seasons of Murdoch Mysteries. And that's something we could all buy into.
6: There's good news, there's bad news, and there's because news. Till I
0: die. I'm Gavin Crawford. This is Because News with comedians Alice Moran, Jan Caruana, and Andrew Fung.

0: They crept across the border, found their way into our homes.
1: Mmm, delicious.
0: And then into our bodies. Foreign Substance, coming soon to Netflix.

0: Andrew Fung, winner of Because News. Congratulations to my runners-up, Jan Caruana and Alice Moran. Because News is written and produced by Elizabeth Bowie, David Carroll, Gavin Crawford, Phil Lung, and Juliana Romanek. This week, they had help from Jana O'Connor. Rounding out the team, Aaron Conway, Bronwyn Page, Diana Markulin, Michael Hampson, and our recording engineer, Paul Hodge.
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3: And then there were two. Members of Lorneville in West St. John learn about the possibility of a second data center for their community. We'll hear from a resident. And on the phone in, Aaron Publicover joins us to answer your appliance repair questions. Coming up on Maritime Noon.
4: It's 12 o'clock. Here is the CBC News for the Maritimes. Good afternoon. I'm Cassie Williams. Nova Scotia RCMP say one of their unmarked vehicles was involved in a crash with a commercial truck on Friday. Police say the vehicles hit head-on in Port Medway around 8:30 in the morning. Both drivers were taken to hospital and treated for their injuries. Police say an investigation into the cause of the crash is underway.

0: for sure. But yeah, those ones, those machines can be tricky to diagnose without actually seeing them, because they can do a lot of funky, weird things for weird problems, right? It's I would definitely splurge for the service call and have somebody come in and run the diagnostics and see what error code you get.
1: Okay. All right. Well, I'll do that. Thanks for taking my call.
0: You're welcome.
2: All right. Thanks for the call, Judy. Okay. Good luck.
1: Okay. Thanks. Bye.

80 kilometers an hour will end this evening. Tonight, cloudy with a chance of showers. Skies becoming partly cloudy overnight. Lows between 4 and 9. For tomorrow, a mix of sun and cloud, but a chance of morning showers for northern New Brunswick. Afternoon showers for southern New Brunswick. Winds westerly 40 gusting to 60, but gusts up to 80 along parts of the coast and eastern areas during the afternoon.

Don Gilmore didn't grow up in Toronto, and maybe that little bit of distance sharpens his powers of observation about the city he's lived in for decades. The city is a backdrop and character in his novels, including his latest, Cherry Beach. It's a crime drama where a duo of cops set out to solve a double murder. Don is an award-winning journalist, as well as fiction writer, and his memoir, To the River, won the Governor General's Award. Don Gilmore joins me now to talk about his book,

0: most urgently to understand about the analogy that you make there?
1: No, this is something I've been working very hard to get my mind around, because this is what is new. This post-truth, post-modern version, you know, if we could call it neo-fascism, neo-totalitarianism, neo-authoritarianism, whatever we're going to call it, this is something that's new. And this was something that was very kind of consciously developed by, you know,

Tahoe, Tahoe! That song has the kind of energy that'll get anybody dancing at the family function. We just finished listening to Alan Sillaboy and the Thundermakers with Pow Wow Fever, a cover of the original George Paul song injected with a psychedelic rock flavor. Anytime I hear traditional Mi'kmaq chants in a song, it brings me a feeling of peace. Truly, I mean, it can calm my anxiety in a minute. It's similar to any time that I smudge or if I smell freshly picked sweetgrass. That is the power of indigenous culture. To me, it's not only a reminder to preserve it, but to celebrate it. I grew up around fluent Mi'kmaq speakers, but chose to close myself off from it. It's something in my adult life that I've regretted. But the good news

0: No bugs.
1: Yes.
0: That's a big one.
1: True. Very true.
0: I take a lot of pictures, and it's just the color and the contrast of the, like, it's just, it's a beautiful time of year for being a photographer in general. Yeah. So, and whether that's like in your front yard with the trees out there or along a stream or up on a mountain. So yeah. There's all kinds to choose from.
1: Awesome. Just crack open Hiking MB and you'll find a good
0: trail.
1: Yeah,
0: definitely.
1: Yeah. Before I let you go, what adventures do you have on the go? Coming up,
0: I think trying to get up to the Nipisquet for that day hike is going to be the big one.
1: Yeah,
0: in the next little bit. So yeah, and awesome. Then yeah, I have a big list that I always have kind of at the ready. If I find time, then I'm going. So
1: awesome. Well, thank you so much, James.
0: Yeah, thank you.
1: James Donald runs the websites Hiking NB and Paddling NB. Perfect time right now to go for a bit of a hike and see some of those fall colors. Well, coming up in the last half hour of the show, should you be wary of your berries? We'll dig into recent allegations by a whistleblower about pesticides on fruit imported from the U.S. Right now, it is 5:30. Kate Lederich has the New Brunswick News.
2: Good afternoon. NB Power's latest resource plan is calling for new nuclear generation, but it's not specifying what kind. The utility released its integrated resource plan today, replacing a 2023 version which named small modular nuclear reactors as a critical part of its future. But the utility's chief commercial officer says NB Power is now embracing a technology-agnostic approach to new nuclear generation. Brad Cody says that could mean small modular or large-scale conventional nuclear expansion.
3: Bottom line here, we do think nuclear makes a whole lot of sense. We do think it's a big part of our future, and we do think that strong policy support from both levels of government, the federal and the provincial government, are absolutely required to make it a reality in New Brunswick. And it is the best option. You think about our system and where the carbon comes from, it's the best replacement for the resources that we currently have that produce that carbon in our system.
2: The plan calls for Point Lepreau to be extended past its lifespan, currently estimated to be in 2045. In addition to nuclear, the plan calls for 500 megawatts of battery capacity, increased wind and solar generation, and more gas turbine projects. Provincial funding that was paying for five lawyers in a murder conspiracy case in Moncton has been pulled. Jansen Baker, Nicholas Bain, Jesse Logue, Monique Boyer, and Christopher Lennon are accused of plotting to kill Silvio Saunier. Saunier was the son of Rosemary and Bernard Saunier. A jury found Jansen Baker guilty earlier this year of killing the couple. Silvio Saunier died by suicide in 2023. Defense lawyers in the conspiracy case told a Moncton Justice Today that the Provincial Legal Aid Office pulled their certificates of legal aid. The province was paying for all five defense lawyers in the case. All parties agreed they need more time to handle the issue before moving forward. A justice ordered all accused to apply for state-funded lawyers outside legal aid. The matter is scheduled to be back in court in December. The New Brunswick Special Care Home Association is investigating the experience of patients waiting for long-term care placements. 1,245 New Brunswickers are currently on the wait list, and 560 of them are waiting in hospitals. Joe Power says his father spent 8 months in hospital in St. John last year, including some time in a dementia unit. Power says there were no updates from the hospital and there was no way for family members to call to check on him. Power says when he was able to visit, he'd often find his father had been moved to a new room.
4: Usually it would be either he moved or something's wrong, or, you know, his bed sheet to be dirty, he wouldn't have drinks, it was inhumane. Like, he was just a number, like. And when I say this stuff, I'm not like trying to like disrespect the nurses or anything like that. A lot of them do care. It's more or less just the system that's

0: It is 5:38 here on Shift on CBC Radio 1 for a Monday afternoon. A former employee of the American fruit giant Driscoll's alleges that millions of pounds of berries with pesticide levels above Canadian Food Inspection Agency standards were shipped to Canada between 2022 and 2024. Now lawyers are asking a Quebec Superior Court judge to authorize a class action lawsuit against the company. The story is also raising questions more generally about pesticides on food. And for more on that, I'm joined by Professor Ryan Prosser, Associate Professor of Environmental Toxicology at the University of Guelph. Good afternoon, Ryan.
1: Afternoon.
0: So how unusual would you say this case is where you have a whistleblower making allegations like this public?

0: It's not a bad idea. There's a lot of other reasons, not simply pesticides residues, but yeah, I mean, washing, peeling, I mean, those all those sorts of things can reduce people's exposure. So, I mean, it's always a good idea. Why not? Right.
1: Yeah. All right. Well, thank you so much for laying all this out for us. I appreciate it.
0: Yeah, no problem.
1: Ryan Prosser is an associate professor of environmental toxicology at the University of Guelph. Coming up, AI is making it easy to misrepresent how a property looks in a real estate listing. The CBC's Jason Osler goes looking for what guardrails can be put in place. First, though, a little bit of music from Alberta. Here's Mariel Buckley with Vending Machines.

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2: 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The Canadian hockey star, Cassie Campbell Pascal, and how she's pushed for change in the women's game, coming up on The Current.
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0: 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Coming up in an hour, it's Ideas with Nahla Ayed.
2: The 21st century is witness to resurgent global authoritarianism, driven by leaders who answer to no law other than their own. The final installment of How to Defeat Authoritarianism, coming up on Ideas.
3: This is CBC News. 7 o'clock. Good evening. I'm Cassie Williams. Here's what's making news this hour. We begin in Nova Scotia, and St. Evex University is investigating after

I would be remiss if I didn't mention that Mr. Weeks is not the only one with an impressive birthday today. And purely numerically, you could say that the other special birthday is just marginally more special. Because 114 years ago today, João Marinho Neto made his way into the world, making him the oldest man alive. Clearly, Mr. Weeks, whose name is apt, he's lived for 5,876

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1: What kind of future do Albertans want? The upcoming referendum will reveal where voters stand. Choices on the ballot. Stay in Canada. Seek more provincial powers over immigration and whether to push for constitutional change. To learn what the results could mean for you, for Albertans, and for all Canadians, stay tuned to CBC News for full coverage. The Alberta Referendum, October 19th. 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
2: The 21st century is witness to resurgent global authoritarianism, driven by leaders who answer to no law other than their own. The final installment of How to Defeat Authoritarianism, coming up on Ideas.
3: From CBC News, The World This Hour, I'm Stephanie Skanderas. In the Toronto area, a trial is underway more than 30 years after a series of sexual assaults on children. The attacks went unsolved for decades, and the details are graphic. As Thomas Dagler reports from the Brampton Courthouse, prosecutors say DNA linked one man to all three incidents.
4: The longtime cold case confounded investigators. Between 1992 and 1995, in parks in Kitchener, Brampton, and Oakville, Ontario, an unidentified man tied children to trees, stripped them, and sexually assaulted them. According to Crown prosecutors, it was only in recent years, with the help of cutting-edge genetic genealogy analysis carried out in the U.S., that police here were able to identify a suspect. A jury has now heard 67-year-old Richard Neal face

0: defend the institutions without seeming to say that every part of the status quo, the inequality, everything else is okay.
1: There's also a certain self-righteousness that I think needs to be avoided in the preservation. If you don't want to come off as sounding as though you're preserving the status quo, then I think there's a certain amount of self-righteousness that you've got to let go of as well, which I think the Democratic Party in the United States hasn't quite figured out just yet.
2: And I would say a certain amount of honest